0: From Pacifica Radio in San Francisco, this is Flashpoints. I'm Dennis Bernstein with Miguel Gavilan Molina in the streets of San Francisco. Today on the show, El Grito, the Greet. Gavilan shares the significance of this date, the 15th of September, in Mexican history. And Flashpoints resident troubadour and immigrant rights specialist Francisco Herrera takes us into the streets for a protest for immigrant rights and the case of Salesforce. And Harvey Wasserman joins us for a solar update in the age of Trump. All this and more straight ahead. Stay tuned. And you're listening to Flashpoints on Pacifica Radio. My name is Dennis Bernstein. I believe somewhere in the streets of San Francisco on this special day, El Grito, is Miguel Gavilan Molina. Gavilan, are you there?
1: Yes, I am, Dennis. A lot of noise, just a lot happening right now. And it's kind of a mind blower. You know, I've been coming to these for years, but it's so well organized this year. And, you know, there's booths. It's like a carnival fiesta. And right now the Micheca dancers just finished doing their ritual, what call a bienvenida, welcome. But that said, Dennis, today is an important day. It starts the Latino Heritage Month. I just want to say, yes, it started with the Grito Independencia of Mexico's independence. But it also includes Costa Rica, El Salvador, Guatemala, Honduras, Nicaragua, Panama, Chile, Brazil, and Belize. They all gained their independence during that time that the Mexican Revolution rose. And it ignited the flames of change and revolution throughout Central and Latin America. But that said, Dennis, one of the things that's so important, and I think, you know, people need to remember, and that is, like I've been saying, you know, this is Latino Heritage Month, and this week as we celebrate the 216th anniversary of the birth of the Mexican nation, the Mexico of today is plagued with ever-growing social, political, and economic problems. You know, these threaten the very stability and security of the country, and right now, you know, the social and political challenges of today are getting worse. And similar to the time just before Mexico's revolution of 1810, now being celebrated not just by Mexicans, but by Latinos all over the United States. You know, perhaps the revolution has yet to be completed. The final act lying somewhere al norte, north of the Mexican border, in the future. But right now, Dennis, as we're speaking of El Norte, this week, as communities throughout the United States honor the Mexican cultural heritage with fiestas and celebrations in remembrance of Mexico's independence from Spanish colonial rule in 1810, important social and political factors are forcing the reexamination of the historical Mexican presence in the United States, particularly in the southwestern states. You know, it would seem that now more than ever, the accurate and viable facts regarding the history must be acknowledged and accepted. And we must eliminate the persistent myths and stereotypes that have become so prevalent as evidence in the anti-immigrant Department of Homeland Security, ICE, inhumane cruelty, you know, program that they have. It's suffering. But that said, you know, knowledge is power, and today all who live here should become informed on actually how the United States acquired much of the territory through land grabs, broken treaties, and how the current U.S.-Mexican border was drawn and the far-reaching implications of the history for people on both sides of the border. And Dennis, I have with me right now Don Gonzalez, who is representing AIM West here today. And he wants to acknowledge with a few words on the original land and make a comment here. And I'm going to go grab Roberto Hernandez that just passed by. I'm going to pass the phone on to Tony Gonzalez.
2: Oh, all my relations.
0: Oh, Tony Gonzalez, we are grateful to have you back on Flashpoints on Pacifica Radio. Talk a little bit about the significance of the day and what you're up to. Tell us what's on your mind.
2: Well, it's a glorious day here in San Francisco in front of City Hall, the grito that was just given earlier. And, you know, there's a strength and energy here. You know, as we've been witnessing the solidarity in our communities because of ICE coming in and separating our families, we still have kids and families in cages and talking about more detention centers, ICE centers. We're getting stronger. We're solidifying a strong relationship with Mexico and the people along the Southwest in particular. This country has not ceased its agenda of theft and plunder and lies and deceit. I mean, this is how it acquired this territory, and now it's seeking to grab the whole hemisphere and put the world in fear. You know, I can speak for the work that indigenous peoples have done. By the way, the solidarity that the Mexican president has with the Indian people of Mexico has been outstanding, and we're really proud of her position with Indian people. But I wanted to say about the continuing struggle here that we have on our Ohlone, Muwekmo, Ohlone people's land, and indeed the Ramatush people that still traverse and walk here in the city of San Francisco, unbeknownst to the public. You know, they walk among us, you know, and that's a good thing, and more people are learning that. The land acknowledgement has happened. Now the land back is happening. More land is being provided for Indian people. And I just wanted to say that the United States continues to dismantle and destroy the positive human efforts that people do to bring themselves together. This country, the government itself, is intent on ruining, destroying that, separating us, and dismantling. Like I said, the United States government has already announced, Marco Rubio, that they want to dismantle the ICC, the International Criminal Court. I mean, this is the glue that holds the rule of law in the world, that they want to dismantle because they don't want to be held accountable. Already the United States is cutting back on UN funds to the United Nations. They want to see a DOGE effort. They want to see what they call proficiency and efficiency, because they're saying that there's a lot of duplication, etc. So they're dismantling the United Nations as well. And this is where Indian peoples of the world have made some tremendous gains in the last 40 and 50 years, where we have a structure, we have permanency in the UN system, and now the United States is among those countries that are wanting to cut back on budgeting, and that there's duplication, including the focus on Indian people. So we're up against a big struggle, but we see unification here with Mexico and U.S. people, particularly around the solidarity that we have as we challenge ICE into the streets in the cities here today, Dennis. So it's a great, great time, a great day. Liberation of Mexico and all the other countries south of Mexico have occurred, and people are onto their own liberation, and we're going to struggle to keep it united in the social justice way.
0: That is the voice of Tony Gonzalez of the American Indian Movement. The American Indian Movement is deeply engaged here in the Bay Area. Tony, if Gavilan is there, he's obviously welcome to come back. But could you just remind people why you all go to, and why we go to Alcatraz every year? And because that's going to be coming up soon.
2: Yes, well, we go to Alcatraz to remind ourselves, first of all, of the warriors that took hold of the island for I believe it was 19 months. They held the island beginning in November of 69 through June of 71. So we have to acknowledge those warriors, men and women and children, you know, and children of that time. They're adults now leading in our community, like Peter Bratt, the filmmaker that everybody knows, and his brother, actor, renowned Benjamin Bratt. You know, they were among the kids. They were the brats on the island at that time, along with Chris Longoria and many elders that are still among us. Sarah James, that we saw oftentimes here in the interviews on KPFA. She's from Arctic Village, Alaska, protecting the porcupine reindeer up there and the Alaska National Wildlife Refuge Area. Lenny Foster, a Navajo Dene person who was a spiritual advisor for Leonard Peltier. He was among those here at Alcatraz at that time. It's a symbol. So it's not just an island, as they say. Alcatraz is an idea that grew out of the liberation of Indian people to take back what has been stolen.
0: And how is Leonard doing?
2: Leonard just completed his 82nd cycle around the sun. 82 years. His birthday was last Saturday, September 12th. And, you know, there's a big art show, gallery out show that the Quakers are putting on for him in New York City on 15th Street, I believe it is, or 115th Street. I believe that's the name of the gallery. But all his artwork is going to be on display there at the museum in New York City, just coming up soon. But he's been denied by the parole and the U.S. government from traveling that far. He always has to ask permission to when he leaves the house, even go to the post office. He can't go 100 miles out without strict authorization. He's under that kind of scrutiny. He said before when he got released on February 18,
0: he's really a dangerous, Tony, he's really a dangerous person. He's dangerous to the powers that be because they know the power that he carries with his words and with his commitment to the American Indian movement. So it's important to keep track of that as well. Let me let people know you're listening to Flashpoints on Pacifica Radio. We're speaking with Tony Gonzalez. He is in the city of San Francisco. Today is September 15th. It is the significant day in Mexican history. It's El Grito. This is a share of a celebration of freedom and the freedom of that is celebrated in Mexico in terms of the situation on the ground. And yes, Tony, please.
2: Yes, just in closing, Leonard Peltier, although he was incarcerated 49 years and 2 months unjustly on lies and bigotry and hypocrisy and all of that, a crime he did not commit, the death of two FBI agents. They shouldn't have been in that territory in the first place, coming in on military style, you know, not to repeat all that. But while Leonard was in prison, the world was learning more about Leonard Peltier. Leonard Peltier was a catalyst with Indian people around the world. They knew the United States. It was synonymous with Leonard Peltier and the unification of the American Indian movement. Now we have an international Indian movement, and Leonard Peltier is still very much a part of that, Dennis.
0: Beautiful. Beautiful. You're listening to Flashpoints. We are speaking with Tony Gonzalez of the American Indian Movement. Our own senior producer, Miguel Cavalan Molina, is down on the ground to celebrate the great September 15th Mexican Independence Day. Gavilan, are you with us?
2: Yeah, he's coming right here.
0: Okay.
2: Right here.
0: All right. And Francisco Herrera, are you with us now?
3: All right.
4: I'm here, Dennis.
0: Okay. Who do we got? Okay, who do we got? We're live. This is

0: particular times. But fortunately, I believe the Supreme Court ruled against the administration's attempt to do away with mail-in voting, which is really essential, not just you know, in the Barrio Colonias, but on the reservation.
1: We're going to be talking a lot about that, Gavilan, in the second half of the show. I should let people know we've got Harvey Wasserman. We're going to get into that, the significance of that, and also the various tricks that Trump is putting together to undermine the election. We're going to get heavy into that in the second half of the show. Take it away. You got it, though. Just want to let people know.
0: Well, Dennis, like I said, you know, it's going to go on. And apparently this whole program here is going to go on into the evening, which is like a mind blower. But there's a lot of energy. There's a lot of hope. And what's beautiful is it's the diversity here. But it's also a reflection of San Francisco. San Francisco has always been, you know, a diverse area, diverse communities, and probably one of the most progressive cities in the country. And it's really evident here today.
1: Excellent. Excellent. Miguel Gavilan Molina, senior producer for Flashpoints on the Ground. You're listening to Flashpoints on Pacifica Radio. This is live by the seat of our pants radio. We're happy to bring you this free speech signal that's been coming to you since 1949. And Gavilan, we're going to see if we can pick up Francisco Herrera. And in fact, we've got him right now. Francisco, are you with us? Can you hear me?
2: Can you hear me?
1: Okay. Oh, now I got you. Now I got you. Tell us what you've been up to today, working, trying to hold major corporations accountable. I know that the situation was focusing around Salesforce. A beautiful leaflet, by the way. Tell us about what was happening. What's the Dreamforce rally all about there at Salesforce?
2: Thank you, Dennis. We were a combination of labor unions, community groups, interfaith groups. Interfaith for Human Integrity was there present with religious leaders. Immigrant groups, we were there with Nuevo Sol, Gay Labor Domestic Workers Center, as well as Mujeres Unidas de Activa. And in the hundreds, we were there at the entrance of 4th and Howard, right in front of Moscone Center, where they were having the beginning of their sale of the OpenAI conference. Dennis, we were there making a call. It was a call in, not a call out. We were calling on Salesforce and particularly Mark Benioff to use their influence to defend democracy and immigrant communities and to live up to their image. They had to put this image that they're a values-driven company. And so they were the host of this, one of the largest in the world, ten conferences here. And so we were gathered right outside the famous Dreamforce, really to help imagine our future, Dennis, a world without fear, where communities can afford housing, health care, fair wages, living wages, and technology that is used to strengthen our communities, not divide and terrorize, as we're seeing with Salesforce working with ICE and Palantir, all these corporations that it's very interesting, Dennis, because they're using us as a scapegoat. You know, they use immigrants as the punching bag. They not only need us to, you know, clean their houses and clean their babies, and we do it with love and pick up the fruit and feed them and feed our society, but now they need us as a punching bag as well, you know, because that's the only thing that's going on with the attack on immigrants. But the punching bag is to distract the society, Dennis, from what's really happening, which is everyone's next. Citizens are next, because Palantir is using, in San Francisco, in fact, and other cities, the technology designed by the Zionists in Israel to target people in cameras that they can then edit. Dennis, you could be at the airport and they make you take your picture, which, by the way, you can say, I refuse to let you take my picture. But they'll take your picture, and that image, they can edit with this Palantir equipment and that they've learned also developed.

0: in Israel, where they can edit and say, well, Dennis Bernstein was actually throwing whatever, behaving in an illegal way. Here's his picture. We have it. Here it is. You can see, everyone see it. So this manipulation of technology that is now aimed at the whole of society, not just immigrants. And so we were there saying, look, Salesforce, look, Mark Benioff, you who you were saying you're from the line of Thich Nhat Hanh Buddhism, use your influence as a powerful corporation to work for democracy and against the repression, for example, that we're seeing, and you're going to talk about in a little while, about border suppression, right? So help us work for community, not the division of community, Dennis. That's what we were doing this morning. It was a beautiful gathering, and security workers announced at the gathering that they're ready for a strike because all they're asking for, in the fourth economy of the world, California is the fourth largest economy of the world. Security workers who are risking their lives at the airport, these are folks who help people who are injured, people who need a chair to get to the airplane. These are folks who are helping with all kinds of support for travelers. They're not even getting paid $30 an hour, Dennis. They're getting paid $25. So they're ready to go on strike for $30 and a living wage, Dennis. So it was a combination of faith, immigrants, labor, human folks, humanists, everything together this morning was wonderful.
1: You know, Francisco, I'm looking at the flyer and this beautiful, really, it's sort of what they're asking for. It's under dreaming of a world without fear. We dream of a world where we no longer live under constant fear and threat, that our families will be ripped apart, that neighbors and children will be seized and taken to detention centers, or that our voting rights will be stripped away along with our ability to choose our leaders. We're imagining a world without cages and the fear of family separation, where people can participate fully in democracy, where every vote is counted and every duly elected official is seated, where billionaires pay their fair share, where communities can afford housing and health care, where workers earn living wages. You do extraordinary work, Francisco, with the day laborers, with those who are working with you, who do some of the most difficult work, and what do they get these days? Deported. So it's a beautiful movement, and want to know just a little bit more about how, just specifically, how does Salesforce cooperate with ICE? Is it a direct cooperation? Are they exchanging information? Does ICE get the list of who's hired by Salesforce? Well, what's the deal there?
0: Right now, I can't speak too much in depth to the piece, but right now, the work of Salesforce and ICE is combined in many ways that has to do with information gathering, and we're really spying on people. And the thing about this, Dennis, as I was saying, is that, yes, right now it's supposedly aimed at people who are undocumented or pre-documented, or it's aimed at so-called, quote-unquote, criminals. But the fact of the matter is they're collecting all of our information, yours, mine, and each one of our radio listeners. And what we're making the call, Benioff claims to be running a values-driven company. And I don't know what is the value of spying on the citizenry of this country. And this is a very important call. I'll tell you why, Carl, Dennis. A few years ago, we helped a young woman cross with her CBP-1, you know, get over on this side. She's someone who's ill. Her mother is a domestic worker with us, a member of Novosol. She went to one of her regular visits to the court in San Francisco last year and spent the next 5.5 months in 4 different detention torture centers, including a prison, Dennis, where she was tortured psychologically, physically. She was denied her medicine. She suffers from a couple of chronic illnesses. She was denied her medicine. fortunately for the family, the mom had worked with an immigration lawyer who was at La Raza and now holds an important post in immigration law. And she was able to get a hold of this lawyer, who then had the power to call for an investigation into the last jail where she was at, into the prison where she was being held and tortured. And that got her released to none other than the other torture place called California City, which is a detention center, which then was, because of the investigation that this lawyer sent, is now being investigated for closure because of the abuse. This young lady came out after 5.5 months, Dennis, and now is going not through post-traumatic stress, because that's going to happen in 10 years. She's in complete trauma. Being denied her medicine, she has to go to a whole restating of her whole body, her life, the whole thing. And she just went for her legal routine review with the courts. That's all she was going for. And this is exactly what our people are experiencing. And because of this solidarity, like today's rally, the mom was able to get a good lawyer who now was able to organize an investigation of the California City Detention Center and release 17 other people who were there illegally. So, Dennis, this whole baloney about how ICE is so efficient and effective and it's arresting hundreds of thousands, it's illegally kidnapping people who half of them are going to be released after their torture for 5 to 8 months and are going to be able to sue the federal government. So about one quarter of the $170 billion that the U.S. is giving this torture center called ICE is now going to go to paying lawsuits in the millions of people who were victimized and criminalized and illegally kidnapped. I mean, illegally kidnapped, it's an oxymoron.
1: Right.
0: literally kidnapped, is what I meant to say. And this is the piece that we're working on to get people like Benioff and Salesforce to separate themselves, call on Trump to defund this terrorist organization called ICE, and bring back to the constitutional, to the respective constitution and constitutional law. It's amazing that we are living in a nation in 2026 that is on a binge. It's a drunk administration that is on a binge, and it's got us all for a killer ride, not a joy ride, a killer ride in the way it's disrespecting the rule of law, disrespecting human rights, and it's just amazing. And so this is the time for us as a people not to build an army, not to do the confront these people with violence, but to be the ocean of humanity in solidarity with each other. That is what's going to dismantle this horrendous, drunk administration on a binge.
1: And finally, I just want you to remind people, because it's there, you're working with the National Day Labor Center, the Endelon, and you're working on various projects to protect people, the people who we're talking about, the most vulnerable. Would you just remind people of the ways in which, you're putting together committees of folks who are sort of out in the streets and that kind of work that people might want to participate in?
0: Sure thing, Dennis. And today we're doing it in a twofold, because we're only 8 weeks away from the elections that Trump is trying to destroy. And Ben, you're going to talk about that in a little while. But we have created throughout the country, through the network of which we are a co-founder, National Day Labor Organizing Network, of what we call Adopt a Corner. And now that has actually become Adopt a School, Adopt a Street Patrols, where neighborhood people, regular folks like you and I, are out in the corner where day laborers are seeking work, are out at a school where there's immigrant families that are taking their kids, are walking the streets and neighborhoods just to be watched in case there's a kidnapping from this terrorist organization called ICE. And it's a wonderful experience where neighbors are meeting each other, because who are the immigrants? They're neighbors. And who are the folks who have documents of citizenship like you and I? we're neighbors. And so there's this beautiful interchange happening in the corners. On the day labor corners, it's very interesting because so many day laborers have been robbed their wages, and then so neighbors are finding out these stories and helping with housing, helping with food, helping connect with relatives and other countries or other parts of the country, helping connect with Nuevo Sol day labor domestic workers so we can address this issue of wage theft. Just with six people that we have worked and their cases, Dennis, we've recovered $3,600 of folks who've been robbed their wages by corrupt contractors who hire them and then don't want to pay them. And they go, well, because it's Trump's time, they can do whatever they want. So it's a wonderful solidarity happening with families are taking their immigrant families' kids to the school. I'll pick up your kids for you so you don't have to be afraid. I'll go get the groceries because you're too catatonic to come out of the house because of the fear that your husband was detained. I'll go to the store for you. This engagement of humanity is the most beautiful piece of work, and people can join in. They can call us at Nuevo Sol at 415-529-9675, 415-529-9675. And also the other pieces where people call and say, I'd like someone to do my yard. I'd like someone to come clean my house. And this engagement of neighbors, right? And Nuevo Sol, when you call the workers, they get paid entirely everything. We don't receive any commission. We're not a job agency. We're an association of working people. And so everyone gets paid, and they get paid entirely 100%. It's their money. And we're seeing this beautiful relationship weaving of human beings, neighbors, connecting with each other, trusting each other, building a community of trust and real authentic authority, right? Authentic moral authority, people who are really supporting each other, Dennis. It's beautiful.
1: All right. Well, Francisco Herrera, always wonderful to have you on. Your contributions to Flashpoints on Pacific Radio is amazing. And we don't hear the music today, but you are our resident troubadour, and you are an extraordinary performer, and you bring that spirit to the moment as well. So we thank you for contributions.
0: And I do have a little chance to close with that. A 7 and a 13-year-old kids who have now been deported to Venezuela worked out with our good brother Luaya from the Peace Poets. It goes like this. I sing from here, you sing from there. Together we'll sing down the walls everywhere. Hay que ser fuerte, we have to be strong. Como las olas del mar, like the waves of the sea. Como los corazones, like the hearts, que saben amar, who love and are free. I sing from here, you sing from there. Together we'll sing down the walls everywhere. Hay que ser fuerte, como las olas del mar. Como los corazones, que saben amar.
1: Thank you, Francisco Herrera. We love you. May all be well. Be safe. You're listening to Flashpoints on Pacifica Radio. This is your daily investigative news magazine. We're going to take a short break. I can hear. Oh, are you, Gavilan? Are you still with us? I can hear you.
2: Yes, I am. And I just got the mayor of the Mission. He just came out of City Hall. They did they got a flag flying in the City Hall balcony, which we can see here from the park, and he's here with me right now.
1: All right. Introduce us and put him on.
2: Okay. I will.
1: Harvey Wasserman, just hold on. We'll be there in a moment. Go on. Please.
2: Yes. We got Roberto Hernandez, a.k.a. the mayor of the Mission, here, part of the whole celebration of the Latino Heritage Month kickoff. And, of course, today, Mexican independence. Welcome to Flashpoints, Roberto.
3: Buenas tardes. ¿Cómo están? ¡Viva México!
1: Yeah. Great to have you. Tell us, is this a special day today? And given the situation in terms of national politics, Trump, is this does the day become that much more important to you all?
3: Yeah, well, you know, today's, especially in these times, it's even more important that we recognize Mexico and the fact that Mexico, actually, we're living on Mexican land. California, Nuevo Mexico, Arizona, Texas, you know, and this land that, you know, was taken from the Mexicanos, and now here we are in, you would never imagine in 2026 that they would be discriminating, racial profiling, arresting, engaging, imprisoning, ethnic cleansing, you know, of Latinos. And when you look at what's happening with right now with AI here in San Francisco is taking over. And you look at the rents are $4,000 a month for a studio. The house down the street for me, from me just sold for $4 million. And so it is beyond scary. It is frightening, and it's time to rise up. And many of us are already beginning to organize around the whole AI. Because they're, in fact, putting up billboards that say, don't hire humans anymore. And so that cleansing that I talk about, it's not only the ethnic cleansing of Latinos, it's about the human race. And it's about white male men wanting to take over the world and, for themselves. And so we have a lot of work ahead of us. And so this today, I just want to remind everybody that when you talk about independence, right, you need to work for that right now more than ever before, because they're taking away our independence at this time here, not only in San Francisco, but around the country and around the world.
1: Beautiful. Well, we're always open to hear what you have to say. We've been having this dialogue for many years, and clearly the situation is as bad as we have ever seen it with really a neo-fascist in the White House. It's an extraordinary moment in history. I guess the people really have to do something to restrain the powers that be, and that's why we always come to you. Final comments.
3: Yeah, I want to.
1: What do you want people to do when they wake up tomorrow morning?
3: Tomorrow morning when they wake up, I want them to start getting educated about AI. That is the number one priority. People got to start waking up, getting informed, getting educated. And once you find out what they're planning on doing, it's about erasing the human race. I mean, the fact is that you got the Salesforce owner is bought acres and acres and acres, hundreds of acres in Hawaii. They're already creating compounds for themselves throughout the world to protect themselves. And on a more positive note, because I want, you know, I always end positive, is I want to invite everybody to this Saturday, September 19th, the San Francisco Lowrider Council, who fought against the police department 45 years ago and took them on, and we got arrested, and we got beat up, and we took them to court. We won in court 45 years ago. We're having our 45th anniversary celebration. We're having a lowrider parade, and we're going to have our legend, Chicano father, of Chicano Fields, Luis Valdez, as our Grand Marshal.
1: Nice.
3: And we are going to have a hopping competition. And I also want to shout out his the recent movie that's coming out on him. You know, the Pachuco, American Pachuco. And so if you get a chance, check out that film. And also the parade will start at 1 o'clock in the afternoon. And after the parade, we're going to have a hopping competition, and it's lowriders are taking over San Francisco on Saturday, September 19th.
1: I'm going to see if I can hitch. I'm going to see if I can hitch a ride with you all guys. Thank you for sharing that, Gavilan. Thank you. 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

0: And you're listening to Flashpoints on Pacifica Radio. My name is Dennis Bernstein. And, well, it's a good time to welcome back to these airwaves our good friend Harvey Wasserman, who is known and noted for his work. We call it Solartopia. That's what he calls it. He's been on the solar power beat for many years ahead of his time. But Harvey, it looks like this clock is being turned backwards quickly. I want to talk to you about the solar part of this, and also whether you ever think you're going to get a real chance to vote again, or whether Trump's going to end that. But let's start with the, you know, where are we in solar land? The clock is being turned back, isn't it?
1: Well, actually, Dennis, it's amazingly not happening that way. Donald Trump, you know, has deep personal investments in nuclear power. And people are rightly concerned about AI, and AI is absolutely inseparable from atomic energy. And we here in California have the Diablo Canyon nuclear plants, which threaten to kill us all, basically, and which are the reason why our electric rates are so high. And while Trump and his cohorts, these satanic billionaires, are out there pushing atomic energy and continued use of fossil fuels, solar energy is absolutely booming, as are wind turbines and especially battery technology, which is completely undergoing a major revolution. The economics of renewable energy have never been more powerful. And wow. You're going to see, we have some reports coming out from the attempt to restart the reactor in Michigan and the ongoing fiasco at Diablo Canyon, which are absolute disasters. And so much as the media and the billionaires are touting atomic energy alongside their data centers and their AI, renewables are just booming ahead. And we're actually getting some right-wingers now who are saying that nobody has done more for renewable energy than Donald Trump because of the the Iran war and the price of fossil fuels and the abject failure of atomic power.
0: Say more about the possibilities. If you had your vision and you could implant it in terms of solar, where could we go?
1: Well, we could go in California right now, the world's fourth largest economy. We could go 100% renewable in California tomorrow, because the solar generated electricity coming out of the Central Valley and the stuff going on our rooftops. And by the way, Gavin Newsom is every bit the enemy of renewable energy that Donald Trump is. Probably tangibly even more damaging, yeah. Because Gavin Newsom signed an agreement in 2016 to shut Diablo Canyon, the two reactors that threaten us all, and to make the transition to renewables. It was under tremendously successful progress, Dennis, especially with the major advancements in battery technology. And in 22, basically Gavin Newsom sold his soul and our bodies to PG&E so that they can make billions of dollars continuing to operate these insane reactors at Diablo Canyon. And what I envision, I live in L.A., I'm downwind from Diablo Canyon, and I envision California going 100% renewable within the next few years, because solar has gotten so cheap and wind turbines have gotten so cheap and battery technology has blown ahead of everything that people expected. We have the technology to slash our electric bills and go into renewable energy. It's safer, cleaner, cheaper, more reliable, faster to build, and more democratic with a small D. There's an inseparability between the nuclear issue and the transition to renewable energy, because nuclear is totally fascistic. It is a fascist technology, and solar wind, solartopian technology is bound up totally with
0: socialism. What do you mean fascist? How can a technology be fascist? What do you mean?
1: It's totally dominated by billionaires. It is a capital-intensive at war with the environment, a technology that's controlled by the tiny few as opposed to renewables, which can be controlled, should be controlled by the multiplicity of humankind. With solar panels on rooftops, on parking lots, on cars, and powering batteries, we don't need the billionaires. This is a class struggle. I've never said that before. The work for a renewable-based economy is a class struggle. Nuclear power is the power of the billionaire class, as are fossil fuels. Renewable energy, it can be, owned by the big guys, by the billionaires, but the bottom line is, in the long run, renewable energy is decentralized energy. It belongs to the people. And until they own the sun and own the wind and can stop us from putting sodium in our batteries, this technology, solartopian technology, belongs to the people. And Gavin Newsom has been a major roadblock against it. Diablo Canyon is the number one threat to the health and safety of the people of California. And we need to shut it down and move to renewables. And we will have.
0: Why does he support this monster?
1: He's getting money from PG&E. He's been bought and paid for by PG&E. That's the only explanation. There is no sane economic justification for continuing to go with nuclear power. And when you hear someone say that nuclear power is emission free, that is a total lie. And when you hear someone say that nuclear power fights global warming, just remember that every nuclear reactor operates at 550 degrees Fahrenheit, and they heat the planet directly. They eliminate the middleman, except they also emit carbon. So, we have the technology to forge ahead, and California should be in the lead. It was in the lead until Newsom stepped in and sold himself out. So there you go. I mean, it's all cut and dried. And it's the same thing with democracy, by the way. Nuclear power is profoundly anti-democratic with a small d. And that's why the billionaires support nuclear power, because number one, they profit directly, and number two, it is the opponent of democracy because it allows the wealthy few to dominate our energy supply, whereas renewables go the opposite direction. It's cut and dried. Donald Trump has direct personal interests in nuclear power. He's got billions of dollars personally invested in nuclear power. And also, and here's a sentence to curl your hair, the health and safety regulation of all nuclear power plants in the United States is in the sole purview of Donald Trump. The recent slaughter decision from the Supreme Court gave Trump the power to fire without cause any member of any regulatory commission, which includes the Nuclear Regulatory Commission, which means that Donald Trump has sole control of the health and safety regulation of the Diablo Canyon nuclear power plant and all other nuclear power plants in this country. So ask Gavin Newsom, the great, I hate Donald Trump cavalier out there, why does he support a technology that is under the sole control of Donald Trump and that controls our electric rates and threatens us all? Diablo Canyon needs to shut, and goodbye, Donald Gavin Newsom.
0: We need to how actually dangerous at this point in history is Diablo Canyon? We talked about it before. Yeah.
1: These reactors are surrounded by earthquake faults. For God's sakes, it's 45 miles from the San Andreas. What are the odds that the San Andreas are going to go off? Well, really good, unfortunately. I live in L.A. And what will the San Andreas do to the Diablo Canyon? Turn it into total radioactive rubble. And the radioactive clouds coming from Diablo Canyon will first, unfortunately, come down to me in L.A., and then to you in San Francisco, wipe out the Central Valley. It is impossible to overstate the danger of Diablo Canyon. And it is impossible to overstate the destruction that Diablo Canyon is doing to our electric rates and to our economy. So, you know, it's clear as a bell, just as Donald Trump's attempts to take over our elections are clear as a bell. We did win one yesterday or today on the mail-in ballots, but they're not done. When you have
0: let's talk about Trump, and I do trust your thoughts on what this looks like now. I am thinking that he's not going to allow the next elections come to fruition, and if they do, and a whole bunch of Democrats are elected, certainly we're not going to see another presidential election. What are your thoughts on this? Do you think that he can undermine? Go on.
1: There is no doubt that we are at the brink of a dictatorship and that that's what Donald Trump wants. And when you have an Elon Musk saying that he's going to put $200 million into the midterm elections here, you know that Peter Thiel and all these other monsters with all their money are going to spend every cent they possibly think they need to keep control of the government. Now, we are advocating, Dennis, a 20% solution. All the people listening in, if you are supporting progressive candidates, I won't say Democratic, I'll say progressive candidates, you need to make sure that at least 20% of your financial support goes to grassroots campaigning. One of the things that the Democratic Party has done is they take all this money that people desperately send them and they turn it into media buys. With the way we win, Dennis, the way the people who support democracy win is by putting people on the streets, door to door, with community events, making sure that people are registered, showing up at the polls, where there will also be ICE and the FBI and the National Guard and the other troops that they can marshal. The only way that we can counter this is to make sure at least 20% of our financial support to all progressive candidates goes to grassroots campaigning. We started a website called usgrassroots.org, and we are asking people, if you are going to support financially a progressive candidate, guarantee, make sure that at least 20% of your donations go to pay people $20 an hour to go door to door and talk to people, trusted messages from trusted messengers. This does not mean flying into Georgia or Texas. It means hiring people within Georgia and Texas and the other important states to knock on doors, talk to people, be at the polls. For God's sakes, we all need to be at the polls to make sure there's the vote is protected. And Dennis, you're 100% right. Donald Trump is going to do everything he can to prevent a changeover in Congress, and we have to do everything we can to make sure it happens.
0: I mean, what do you suppose he could do? He lost a big one yesterday, significant. We can have mail-in votes. He does it.
1: It's the money, Dennis. It's the money. It's the Elon Musk and Peter Thiel's of the world who pour every dime, every dollar they have, the billions and billions to corrupt the vote. And to make sure that the people in the election boards are intimidated, and that any way the election can be purchased, that's what they'll do. So we have to have the people on the ground. You know, not all the money has got to start to divert from the media buys to putting people at the precincts and in the neighborhoods. That's where it's got to be won. And, you know, I got to say, you know, I've been watching the polls, as I'm sure you have. It is safe to say right now that there has never been a single individual in the world, at least not since Hitler, who was more hated than Donald Trump. Donald Trump is by far, I'm a historian, no individual in the history of the United States has been more deeply hated in all our history than Donald Trump. And so, but no one has also had more money. You've got an actual trillionaire running around, a really sick guy. and all this money, and that's what the contest is about. I mean, the good news,
0: his kids are doing pretty good there.
1: Well, the good news, Donald, Dennis, the good news, Dennis.
0: Donald, no.
1: Yes, I'm sorry about that. The good news, Dennis, is that Donald is deeply hated. God forbid. That's why this is not Germany 1933. God forbid people should like this guy. But we do hate him. The American public hates him. The American public does not want him to be president. But we have to be on the ground to make sure that this election is not bought, as was 24.
0: Harvey, how do people, if they want to find out more about your work, how do they do it? We're just about out of time.
1: Just write me directly, solartopia@gmail.com. 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We put a piece up about the 20% solution and support KPFK and Dennis Bernstein. We need you so much. This is where it's at. We can win this. We have the people on our side. The bottom line, it's the money. It's about the money, and that's where we got to beat them, and that's why we need people on the ground, and that's we need to convert 100% solar away and shut Diablo Canyon.
0: All right.
1: We will do that.
0: Thank you. Thank you. 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I know you're not surprised about that. 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
3: And welcome, brothers, sisters, working class heroes. This is the Rick Smith Show. Thanks so much for being here. Today on the big program, lots to get to, lots to talk about. You know the old lines, a blind squirrel finds a mouse, not every once in a while. A broken clock is right, twice a day? We've heard it. Never in my life did I think that I'd be reaching for either of those to describe our Supreme Court. But with the Roberts Court, here we are. On Monday night, the Supreme Court blocked Donald Trump's plan to slap sweeping new restrictions on mail ballots right before the midterms. Seems convenient. And look, I want to be honest with you. I got to tell you, I feel fairly relieved that they're on the right side of this, but furious that relief was ever necessary, because this should have never gotten anywhere near the nine robes in D.C. We've got a president who's trying to force the hand of every state to hand over to the Postal Service their voter lists so they can slap barcodes on ballot envelopes so we can track you. I'll let mail carrier scanners decide whether tens of thousands of ballots in one batch get thrown out over the potential of a single mismatch. Sorry, not a plan for election integrity. Sorry, it's not. That's a landmine planted under the ballot box of every rural voter, every elderly voter, every disabled voter, every, well, all-male state voter like Colorado or Utah, who they mail in their ballot because that's how their system is built. And about a third of us vote by mail, so, well, they're going after about a third of us. And here's the part that should make you really angry. Even in a win, it wasn't unanimous. Justice Alito joined Clarence Thomas's dissent, arguing that states fighting this actually caused their own timing problem. It's the victim. Kavanaugh signed on to a block of it for the midterms, but told you flat out he thinks Trump probably has got the authority to do it, you know, down the road. So mark your calendar. This ain't over. Maybe kick down the road a bit, paused a bit, but it's going to come back, because while the ink was drying on this ruling, Trump was already pushing the Senate for his quote-unquote Save America Act, asking the same Supreme Court to unlock Social Security data to challenge voter eligibility, firing the bipartisan election commission, and also threatening to pull funding from states that don't do what he wants them to do.

0: do. Now, a federal whistleblower literally called the mail system they built designed to disenfranchise millions of Americans. And you know which ones? Poor, disabled, elderly, you know, the ones who generally vote for Democrats. Senator Blumenthal made that complaint public himself. So no, a broken clock being right once doesn't mean the clock's fixed. This is a win for voting rights, but it's not going to stop the GOP from throwing more landmines in front of working people who are just trying to exercise their right to make the one that makes every other right possible, that ability to vote, the right to exercise your part of the franchise. And I've said before, you can't have a functional democracy if huge swaths of us are excluded, blocked, or slowed down from casting our ballot, having our voice. Sorry, that's not a bipartisan opinion. It's simple math. It's simple. So here's what has to happen. I know the good people at Free Speech TV are working with the folks at Common Cause Colorado, and they are having a nonpartisan election protection training on September 24th. And I know Common Cause all across the country is doing these kind of trainings so that people can learn in person how to catch a problem before somebody loses their right to vote. And if you're in the Denver area, if you're in that area, development@freespeech.org is who you email. But go to the Common Cause's website, because they are running these things literally everywhere. Go find one. Because, well, Monday night, the clock got lucky. It did. Truth be told, the clock got lucky. So we can't depend on the clock being lucky next time. Because Kavanaugh's already kind of given the way forward. You have a conservative majority who, I got to tell you, still not sure which way they're going to go on a lot of stuff. This is huge, especially this close to the midterms. So I want to hear your thoughts. Email me, rick@therickssmithshow.com. Going to show up to one of these trainings, going to find one, going to make sure you're registered. I'd do it now before you show up on election day and find out it's been stolen. I want to hear your thoughts. rick@therickssmithshow.com. Right back. I'm Rick Smith, and this is Labor History in 2. On this day in labor history, the year was 1931. That was the day that came to be known as the Invergordon Mutiny in Scotland. The global depression had begun to sweep across Europe. In response to the economic crisis, the British government began cutting the pay of public sector workers. This included those in the armed forces. This came at a time when more workers were joining the armed forces because of the rising unemployment that ravaged the private sector. For those in the Navy, the proposed pay cuts were 10% for officers and as high as 25% for those under the rank of petty officer. As news of the pay cuts spread, sailors at Invergordon held meetings to discuss their response. Invergordon, Scotland, had become an important harbor for the British fleet during World War I. The sailors decided to strike. On the day of the strike, several ships were scheduled to participate in exercises. But the sailors on four vessels refused to take their ships out of the harbor. Many men did not report for duty. Naval leaders gave in quickly, reducing the severity of the pay cuts. But many of the leaders of the strike faced reprisals. Some were jailed. Others were drummed out of the Navy. Spies for the Admiralty went below decks to monitor the sailors and report those who might cause future trouble. Government leaders tried to keep the news of the strike out of the news. But workers' rallies against public sector cuts spread to cities like Glasgow and London. The strike also caused a panic at the London Stock Exchange.
1: 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For more information, go to laborhistoryin2.com, like us on Facebook, and follow us on the Twitters at Labor History in 2.
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0: So I want to thank everyone who's been sending me emails, having an awful lot of fun with the $5,000 we're never going to get. But I have enjoyed people's, you know, hey, I'm going to go on vacation. I'm going to Cancun. I'm going to repaint the house. I'm going to put shoes on the dog. You know, there's been a ton of great ideas of what they're going to do. And the sad reality is, while there have been some really great ideas, most people are just like, yeah, I got to pay the electric bill. I'm a little bit behind on the rent. Got to pick up on that. So $5,000 for some could be really, really helpful. But I look at someone like me, it's not life changing, and we could use that kind of money in much better ways. 1.3 trillion, I guess they're putting it at. But here to share some thoughts on, well, if this is a good idea, bad idea, or even just an idea. I'll start with that. I've asked our good friend Bobby Kogan to share some thoughts. Bobby's the Senior Director of Budget Policy there at the Center for American Progress. You can check out their work at AmericanProgress.org. Bobby, thanks for taking time for us.
3: Hey, Rick. Thanks so much for having me back on.
0: So what are you doing with our $5,000 in play money? Because remember, we're $40 trillion in debt. We got a budget deficit bigger than it's been as far as the eye can see. We got a president who's run up about 30% of that debt. And yet now, just come out of some orifice, he pulls out a $5,000 bribe.
3: Well, if I got $5,000, I'm not sure how to spend it. Maybe on my beloved dog. I think it's a joke, right? The president just did the largest cuts to the social safety net in all of U.S. history. And if he gave $5,000 to every single person in the country, the people who lost their Medicaid because of his bill would still be significantly in the hole. I think behind it speaks to a lot of real frustration from a lot of real people. In terms of struggling to pay their bills, and even if they can pay them, kind of struggling to feel comfortable as they're going by. And a one-time check doesn't address that. I think the government should do more to help people. That comes with lowering costs of things instead of doing a one-time kind of check.
0: Now, you know, the sad reality in this is that, you know, Trump believes he can do it without Congress, and because he's been getting away with everything anyway. But he says he is guaranteeing that we're all getting the $5,000. It's going to go to all Americans, 100% going forward. Now, again, the caveat, and this we can talk about this as well, is if Republicans win the midterms. And I got to think he's seen the polling like everybody else and knows that, you know, this is kind of a no cost offer, because the chances of them winning, I think, are pretty slim. But he says he's going to do it because nobody thought he was going to get money for the 1776 bit thing that he had. And nobody thought he was going to do, you know, all kinds of other things that he claims he has already done, because, you know, he's our stable genius. What do you make of that?
3: Yeah, I mean, to the point that you are making, the president has promised checks, a dozen times in his presidency. We're supposed to get tariff rebates. We're supposed to get Doge dividends. You know, you name it. Lots and lots of times he's promised checks. I don't really see any reason why we should expect this one to be different. It's not something he's allowed to do unilaterally. It is something that, you know, he says, oh, well, if we maintain the trifecta, you know, Republicans have a trifecta right now. If they want to do it right now, they could do it right now. I think there's a reason that it's sometime in the future, because tomorrow never comes.
0: But Bobby, wouldn't this be a great moment to go, okay, you know, if you're really going to buy votes, if we're really bribing people, if we're really doing that, now would be a great time to do it, because it's before the election. People would be happy going into the election going, look, I got my Trump check. I got my bribe. I'm going to throw that lever their way, because there might be another bribe on the other side.
3: Yeah, I mean, look, strategically, you might want to do something right before with a promise of another one. But again, to that point, I don't think this is real. I don't think anyone really thinks this is real. And even if it were real, it doesn't actually address the fundamental issue that Americans are facing. One $5,000 check once doesn't make healthcare affordable. One $5,000 check once doesn't make housing affordable.
0: Didn't he just say the other day, though, that they were going to send out $500 checks to the ACA people who he believes they were getting cheated? So, I mean, if he thinks $500 makes healthcare more affordable, in his mind, $5,000 has got to make it really affordable.
3: That's funny. Yeah, that one is, you know, there's a little bit to disentangle for the healthcare checks. The ACA, it charges fees to run the ACA. There's fees on the insurers. And it's, you know, sometimes you kind of overcharge, sometimes you kind of undercharge, you know, more than you might need or a little bit less than you might need. And so then the fees will be a little bit higher, a little bit lower in the year after because of that. By virtue of him saying, oh, we want to rebate the money, that means that it actually drives up premiums next year, because it means the fee, instead of being able to lower the fees, it kind of eats into these savings. And so quite literally, it would be, if you were to do that, it would be done at the expense of lower premiums for everyone in the marketplace and kind of everywhere else, because they're all the same company. So fees on lower, it would raise premiums in the average person. And then I don't know, you know, there wasn't really much stink made about this, but he specifically was focusing on the people in the exchange who don't get any subsidy, which means it's the richest people on the exchange. And so quite literally, his proposal was, I'm going to give a one-time check to the richest people on the exchange at the expense of lower premiums for everyone else.
4: Like, that tracks.
3: Totally awful policy.
4: No, that tracks. But it tracks. I mean, this is who he is, right?
3: Give money to the rich and take money from the poor. That's what the Big Beautiful Bill did, right? Quite literally gave thousands and thousands and thousands and thousands and thousands, tens of thousands of dollars, hundreds of thousands of dollars to the very richest, and it took money from the poorest 30% of America. So, it is part and parcel for the president's budget agenda, his fiscal agenda so far.
4: Now, as a budget guy, you're keenly aware of all of the stuff, all the moving parts. If I remember right, and help me, because I'm trying to remember this, because it's been a long time. Joe Biden gave out $1,400 as a stimulus when he took office. It was supposed to be $2,000, but they subtracted the $600 that Trump had given, so they made the $2,000. It was $1,400. That evidently, according to my red hat friends, and help me here if I'm getting this wrong, but according to them, the $1,400 caused the massive inflation, and this is all Joe Biden's fault because the inflation was bad because of that $1,400. If that's true, and let's just argue for the sake of arguing that is fact, it's economic law now. What would $5,000 do if $1,400 triggered, well, all of that?
3: It's funny. As a former Biden official, I have to defend just for a minute the inflation, the Biden agenda. All over Europe and all over the advanced world, we saw massive inflation. And only one country passed the American Rescue Plan. Only one country did the checks. It doesn't really make sense that it would be the checks. But for sake of argument here, I think the thing behind it all is, if you sink too much into the economy, that's inflationary. The reason you are supposed to do fiscal stimulus when the economy is bad is that there's an output gap, and the economy is kind of producing less than it ought to be able to in that time. And so the government fills the hole. And if you do it right, it's not inflationary. You get good multipliers. It's not inflationary because it's not causing the economy to overheat. Contrast that with a time where the economy is running at or near potential, which, you know, we think we're around-ish potential right now. Now, if the economy is kind of using the money kind of productively, you know, kind of at the limit of what we can do, if you sink more money into that, we don't really get to produce more goods. And so as a result of that, it ends up being inflationary. And so basically that's a long way of saying, standard Keynesian economics says that when the economy is bad, you're supposed to juice the economy. And when the economy is good, you're supposed to tap on the brakes. During COVID level recessions, great recession, during any recession, you're supposed to throw money into the economy. During times like this, you are not supposed to throw money into the economy because then it really is quite inflationary. And so what happens is, either it causes a bunch of inflation, or the Fed responds by massively raising rates to try to slow things down. And then Americans feel that through the higher rates. And so probably what would happen is a mixture of the two. There would be a one-time level increase in prices. It would be inflationary. And also we'd suffer higher rates, which pushes up mortgage costs for anyone locking in a new mortgage, an auto loan, credit card, student loans, any sort of that becomes more expensive because of it.
4: So let me ask you this, because if you listen to the administration, the economy is fabulous. And yet most of the people who have been emailing me back and forth on what they're going to do with their Fantasy Five You know, it's paying, you know, $6.50 a gallon for diesel. It's in California.

0: they're struggling. So things aren't great. And yet now I hear the Fed may, there's a potential that the Fed might even not just leave interest rates alone, but potentially raise it. Is that possible? Yeah.
1: We have a distribution problem in our economy. It's not that the economy isn't producing, you know, our economy in terms of what it's producing is the strongest that it's ever been. Where the problem is where that money is going. It's the growing inequality that the market kind of creates. And so the Fed tries to make sure that the economy is not running too hot. It, you know, has a dual mandate of working on inflation and employment. And we have strong employment. We have robust employment. The problem that the economy has right now is that you can be employed full time and not making enough. Either, you know, you could be in poverty, or you could be not, you know, not technically in poverty, but struggling to pay your rent, struggling to afford your groceries, struggling to afford your healthcare. And, the Fed doesn't have a lever that says, cool, let's fix how the money is distributed. That's a job for Congress. What the Fed is trying to do is balance inflation and, is balance inflation and employment. And that's what the rate, you know, that's what the rate increase would be like. Right. Inflation is still too high, higher than the Fed wants it to be. So things like the $5,000 checks and actually things like Iran, make it significant, and tariffs make it all worse. And the Fed can't say, oh, shoot, well, we'll just redistribute how the money is working inside of it.
0: Yeah, so all the Trump policies, and this goes back to the $5,000, why I'm sure that he's not going to have to dole it out, because I don't know anyone who's going to go to the polls and go, gee, for $5,000, I'm going to keep these same crummy policies that we've been living under for the last 19 months. I just don't know that I know I don't want what we've seen. And I'm watching a lot of the red hat folks not thrilled. But on the flip side, the good thing is, if you listen to Elon Musk, AI is coming. And the era of abundance, the era of us not needing money. So the $5,000 will be immaterial. It doesn't matter. We're going to just have everything we want because AI is going to solve all of our problems.
1: I sure hope it does. We don't really know how AI is going to play out right now. It could be labor supplementing, or it could be labor replacing. And I think in some industries, it will be supplementing and some will be replacing. That is to say, for some people, it will increase their productivity, and for other people, it will take their jobs. And that's true for like all, you know, all technologically disruptive advancements. Think about the internet. For some places, the internet kind of destroyed certain industries. And in others, it made certain industries more productive. We actually see that in the productivity data, where there was kind of a one-time, decade, 15-year-long increase in annual productivity growth. AI, we don't really know. We know what it does right now. And there isn't much evidence right now that it has killed any jobs. I think there are less nuanced and more nuanced ways to look at it. But if you look at kind of the industries that are more exposed to AI, you don't see a slowdown in employment there that's unique to them. So there isn't much evidence that's right now killing jobs, but 2 years from now, a year from now, 3 years from now, you know, it could look very different.
0: And it might not just be killing jobs, Bobby. It might be killing us. Because if you listen to some of the conversation that's going on right now from the people who've made their money and are now getting out, they're saying, you know, we may have created a monster that we can't defeat.
1: Yeah, I think they're, you know, I'm going to get quickly outside of my depth here, but I think what they're worried about is the idea that it will do recursive self-improvement, that it will be able to build itself. At that point, I think they're worried that it can spin out of something that they can control. I think there are lots of different ways that you could imagine that happening. But I think the other, for me, when I think about like AI risk, there are lots of things in the world right now, lots of bad potentials in the world that can only happen if a lot of people and a lot of money are able to do it, right? There are some things where only governments can do bad things right now. Only governments can make nukes or giant multinationals, because you need to acquire the stuff, you need to do the enrichment, you need to figure out how to do it, et cetera, et cetera, et cetera. And that's true for many bioweapons as well. I think the worry is, at least for me, if AI can make it so that individuals or small groups of people all of a sudden have the power, if it makes it easier

0: for badness to happen. The government obviously can look at the 200 plus other governments in the world and look at them all. And, you know, you can focus on kind of only a few small actors. You can't focus on 8 billion people. So I don't know how risky these things are. I just know that, like, we're entering unknown. And when you go into the unknown, you should tread carefully and lightly. And I think that approaching it cautiously is really important. And I really, really, really hope that Congress acts.
1: Yeah, you what's that thing about wish in one hand and do something else in the other? see which one fills up first, because Congress acting at this point, now even Donald Trump has said, you know, we don't need guardrails. We just need a strong president.
0: I can stare down Skynet.
1: Yeah.
0: I would say the last week has been pretty disappointing. I think that it felt to me as if a lot of people were taking stuff more seriously. And again, like, no one really knows how dangerous this is, and it's all potential. But, like, you know, and I saw some people saying, well, the human race will survive. Well, we've survived a bunch of other things. And that's always true. But, I always think, like, you know, tuberculosis killed like a third of Europe. And they survived, but that's not a good outcome.
1: Yeah.
0: And so there are lots of things that are short of disaster, that, like, true, like, everyone dies, that are really bad. There are things that kill a bunch of people. There are things that kill no one, but there's massively disruptive for all of our systems, and it makes everything more expensive for everyone and breaks a lot of stuff. There are lots of things that are way short of doom that we don't want all the same. And that's the sort of thing that can only be fixed by everyone working together. And the last week has been, as I say, disappointing for this, because you've seen conspiracy theorists deciding that the only reason anyone could possibly care is for nefarious reasons. You've seen Trump downplay, you've seen other people, what Ted Cruz said, if they're going to be killer robots, I want them to be American killer robots.
1: Yeah.
0: Come on, man.
1: That leads me to the last point, because is this the new Cold War nuke race? I mean, is this technology, does this make a country like Iran, if they have the ability to unleash this stuff to shut down all of our computers or infect all of our systems, is this not so disruptive it's almost like a nuke?
0: Yeah, I couldn't tell you. I am outside my area. I would say the AI people seem convinced that in the long run, AI defense is stronger than AI offense. I think we need to make it in the long run. That's true. And then the other worry is that something like the Hugging Face incident, I think that calls into question, if you have a good enough AI offense, can it find a way to exploit the good AI defense and turn the defense into the offense, right? All of a sudden, it opens up the possibility that, like, your defense can be made to work against you. And so there are lots of things that are not connected to the internet. Like, our nukes are not connected to the internet, and we should be really glad for that. There's a reason for that. So lots of our systems are not really breakable, but even if those systems are not breakable, there are a whole bunch that are. And if the only way to save everything is to take everything off the grid, that is bad. That's bad for humans. Like, that's great, that saves everyone, but that's bad for humans. We have this system set up for a reason, because it makes us all, you know, it improves our lives. And so, you know, I just go back to, like, I think it's really, really, we're going into the unknown. We don't know what it'll look like. And
1: just
0: caution is appropriate.
1: That's the answer. Bobby, as always, I appreciate the time. Great talking with you. Hope you'll come back and share some more with us down the road.
0: Thanks for having me back on, Rick.
1: Thanks so much, our good friend Bobby Kogan. Want to hear your thoughts. What do you think? Email me, rick@thericksmithshow.com. You worried about AI? Excited? I've got a friend who's excited. It's going to cure everything. It's going to give us everything. It's going to be wonderful. I want to hear your thoughts. rick@thericksmithshow.com. Right back. I'm Rick Smith, and this is Labor History in 2.
2: On this day in labor history, the year was 1970. That was the day 350,000 GM workers kicked off a 67-day strike. It was the largest auto strike since the end of World War II. According to historian Jefferson Cowie, it was likely the costliest. In his book, Stayin' Alive, Cowie notes that the strike cost GM $1 billion in profits and nearly bankrupted the union. But he adds it, quote, lacked the proletarian drama that fired journalists' hearts. For Cowie, it was an example of labor-management cooperation, a civilized affair. But historian Jeremy Breacher points out that the Wall Street Journal drew different conclusions about the strike at the time. In a series of articles, the paper noted that labor-management cooperation during the strike served, ironically, to get workers back to work. A long and costly strike served a number of functions. It wore down strikers' expectations. After 8 or 10 weeks, workers would be amiable to terms they initially rejected. It also provided an escape valve for built-up frustration over working conditions. And a long strike served to coalesce internal union factions around a common enemy, strengthening the union's leadership in the process. For management, a long and costly strike lent hope that workers would be reluctant to strike in the future. But Breacher notes these ideas about workers' motives nearly backfired. Strikers simply wouldn't budge on their demands. They made gains in wages, pensions, and cost of living allowances. And they were finally able to retire after 30 years. But critics argued the agreement fell short of initial demands, and workers lacked more say in the workplace. This would be a key issue in the many strikes and wildcats in the years to come. For more information, go to laborhistoryin2.com, like us on Facebook, follow us on Twitter at laborhistoryin2.
3: A West Texas cowboy saying advises, never sign nothing by neon. But that's exactly the key operational method of the AI data center hucksters who are foisting their exploitative multi-billion dollar scams on local folks all across America. Corporate slicks for outfits like Amazon, Meta, OpenAI, and Google are slithering through the countryside, luring locals to surrender land, water, electric power, and democratic rights to profiteering billionaires who promise pie-in-the-sky prosperity. These deals are typically cut in the dim light of secret meetings where corporate lawyers whisper to bedazzle local officials, "Just sign here, cowboy." The key to this mass deception is a legalistic corporate contrivance called an NDA, non-disclosure agreement. It allows data center owners and a small group of insiders to negotiate a raw deal for area residents. They hide essential details from the public. Details like who pays, how much, who profits, what are the side effects, who's responsible for damages, and why the hell is this room so dark? These NDAs even have corporate code names like Project Lightning. What's the rush? As one opponent of a Louisiana rush job said, "We live here. We want to know how it impacts us." The inside schemers pushing that deal clucked sympathetically, winked at each other, then assured bothersome locals that an independent study had shown the proposed data center would cause no harm. Maybe, but the profiteers then said the study itself could not be released for public review. Why? Because the developer had covered it with an NDA. This is Jim Hightower saying, government by corporate imposed secrecy is totalitarianism. Didn't we the people have an armed revolution against that 250 years ago?
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1: So last week we were talking about this labeling thing. You go to the store and you see on the shelves there's a little electronic tag, and you know that's where the price tag is now, evidently, in a lot of places. And we talked about the AFL-CIO's Tech Institute's priced out, pushed out study. And interestingly enough, a bunch of people had questions that we didn't get to. Part of it was, I've never seen one. Where are they? How do I find them? And are they in stores near me? Which I thought would be a great opportunity to reach out to the folks at the AFL-CIO's Tech Institute and talk about their report, Priced Out, Pushed Out. That's why I've asked Sunny Glottman to come share some thoughts. She's the co-author of the piece. You can check that out at AFLCIOTechInstitute.org. Sunny, thanks for taking time for us.
5: Yep, happy to be here. Good afternoon.
1: So last week we talked about the study. We talked about, you know, just the whole use of technology and AI and all this stuff. And I guess I didn't hit the baseline stuff. So for people who have never seen one of these doohickeys, these electronic shelf labels, where are they? What are they? And why is a labor group, why is the AFL-CIO spending this much time, effort, money studying it?
5: Yep, happy to answer that question. So first off, as you well know, and I know, and everyone probably listening knows, who anyone who eats food knows, grocery prices are just unaffordable for many Americans, and they are continually rising. These technologies, electronic shelf labels, are being implemented across the U.S. retail sector at a time when food prices have surpassed inflation and wage gains, increasing 33% over the past 7 years. We're looking at companies like Whole Foods, Kroger, Walmart. They have plans or have already implemented these technologies in their grocery stores. And I guess going back into the concerns we have, these labels connect to the same exact algorithmic pricing software that online retailers are already using.
1: Dynamic pricing.
5: Exactly. So this is the technology that, while, you know, the retailers claim, oh, it lets us take a expiring banana and mark down the price, it's also the very same technology that lets them raise the price of allergy medication when pollen counts spike in a given town or city.
1: Now, according to from what I read, you built this entire thing off of basically what the industry that builds these electronic shelf label makers, what these things, it's their marketing material that you've looked at.
5: Exactly. So, I mean, you know, the reality is these tools, these electronic shelf labels, they are being implemented today. We wanted to take the companies at their word. We wanted to better understand what a world would look like if everyone who walked into a grocery store, when they went in, it became the norm that they would be picking up groceries, looking at electronic shelf labels instead of traditional paper price tags. And what is that going to look like for the workers who are in these stores? So what we did, and was we took the marketing claims, which there were claims from two manufacturers, one arguing that a store would cut up to 5,200 worker hours a year, another cutting 1,200 hours at a single store. And then we said, okay, well, let's assume that every single grocery store in America adopts these. And what would that mean? What we found was that it would lead to potentially $1.6 billion to $6.9 billion in lost wages annually, and would impact anywhere from 44,000 to 191,000 jobs. What that looks like in terms of lost wages per worker per year, it would be anywhere from $600 to roughly $2,600 for perspective's sake. Median rent in America as of 2024, which is when they published the most recent federal data set, was at $1,413. At the high end of these estimates, a grocery worker could lose close to 2 months' rent. So these are very, very real implications. And beyond that, my in-laws, actually, they were in town visiting this weekend, and I told them about the report, and they had the same question that many of your viewers have. And in fact, they live in a small town in New Hampshire, and they have not seen these yet. But what I described to them was, I was like, imagine you go into the grocery store, you're doing your shopping, you pick up your weekly bag of coffee, and it's $9.99. You put it in the store in your cart, and then you go, and when you check out, it's maybe 30 cents more expensive. Now, there's two problems with this. One is that you're not typically going to the grocery store and just buying one bag of coffee. You're buying your whole week's groceries. So prices might be much higher than you anticipated. And two, there's also something to be said for, you should have perfect information when you are buying a good as a consumer. You should know how much a good costs
1: right before
5: you get to the register. And with these tools, what's going to happen with electronic shelf labels is you won't know until you're getting rung up, and then it's too late to leave.
1: No, and some assurance that it's not going to change from the time you picked it up. Because here's the thing, I don't know about you, but rarely now, before, years ago, I would go in for one or two things. So yeah, I knew what they were. But now I do the grocery shopping in our house. So now I'm not getting just one or two things. I'm getting 30, 40 things. I'm not going to remember every price for every item. And who's to say that every time I put something in the cart, and I looked at it and said, yeah, that was a decent price in that moment, that by the time I walked to the front, all of them haven't changed. Now, I know the argument is they could have come down, but I'm going to say they're probably not going to.
5: I mean, if you look at the facts, food grocery prices have increased 33% over the past 7 years. We know that grocery prices are going up. You don't need a PhD in economics to understand that. So even if one day you get lucky and your cup of coffee is a few cents cheaper, the skew is going to be higher and you're going to have these prices snuckily added in as you go into the stores over time.
1: Yeah, I remember the first time I came across dynamic pricing, and I've told this before. Went to a Pittsburgh Pirates game. We were in Pittsburgh and said, what the heck? Let's go see a ball game. So it was a Thursday night. We showed up. Tickets for way out in the middle of nowhere in the nosebleeds were $5. I'm like, that's fabulous. $5. So we saw that game. We went back. Hey, let's go the next night. We went back the next night. It was like $35. And I'm going, explain. Well, people want to come now. So there's more demand. We're getting more out of it. And that's the first time I heard the term dynamic pricing. And I started thinking and going, yeah, this isn't going to end well for we the consumer, because this is going to happen a lot.
5: And I think one thing just to I keep going back to this is it's bad, not just for consumers, but consumers and workers. Electronic shelf labels are squeezing profits out from both sides. What they're doing in effect is they're reducing potentially worker hours from stores. So it's going to be coming out of worker paychecks. And at the same time, they're taking all of our information and knowledge and using it to charge us higher prices at the register. So it's a twofer. It's bad for consumers and workers, and workers are consumers and consumers are workers.
1: Yeah. Now, you, as you point out in the piece, and I got to wonder, the claim is that by reducing the number of hours, changing prices, you know, when you need to raise them or lower them or whatever, that will free up the current workers to be able to then go help we the consumers. And yet again, I'm going to call BS on that, because good luck finding anything other than the mobile robot beeping around the aisles. The people aren't really there to answer questions anymore. In fact, every time I go to the checkout, they keep pushing me towards the self-checkout. So I envision a moment where there's nobody in the stores, and I'm just going to be the guy who eventually has to stock the shelves before I could not pay for them on the way out.
5: And to be fair, there's so many that just makes such a worse grocery shopping experience, and it makes it less safe. Like, imagine if there's spills all over the stores because they do what they can to get the smallest number of workers in a given store at a given time.
1: Yeah, Sonny, but Sonny, we've got Marty. Marty, the little machine robot, he goes around. Marty's job is to look for spills. And Marty's always in the way. But you know what? He'll tell you if there's a spill right in front of him.
5: Yeah, but you know what? Marty's kid doesn't need to go to college.
1: Yeah, true. So when you look at these numbers, because these are some pretty big numbers that you've put out. Some words, over 44,000 jobs to potentially over 190,000 jobs. Who are we talking about? I mean, look, I look at my wife. Her first job in high school and in college was a cashier, and you know, the person who stocked the shelves and did the gun thing with the numbers. Are they the first to go? And as a society, are we okay going, yeah, kids, people don't need these jobs? Is that, or is it more?
5: Now, to be fair, I am not a business operations specialist at a major grocery retailer. So there will be business decisions made, and certain retailers might decide not to do that. But what we know is, here's what the electronic shelf label companies are advertising their products to do. So that in and of itself is concerning, that these are how these products are being advertised. They're not being advertised to help us charge less for bananas. They're being advertised as a labor replacing technology.
1: Now, as I understand, I didn't see a lot of specific retailers. Is it just a handful? Is it more pervasive? Is it something we fear is going to be the norm? Because as I understand, you know, look, be honest. If corporate America can get rid of us, if they can, you know, make their profits a little bit higher by making our experience a little bit worse, they're going to do that. But how far into this are we now?
5: So I think that that's where it's, you know, we are seeing planned rollouts. National retailers, including Kroger, Aldi, and Whole Foods, have already started rolling out electronic shelf labels across thousands of stores. Walmart has deployed them in 2,300 of its 5,200 U.S. locations. And they've announced that by the end of the year, they will have electronic shelf labels in all of their stores. And to be fair, in many European markets, these are already widely, if not universally adopted.
1: So let me ask you this, because, you know, this seems like small. I had someone say, you know, come on, that's not such a big deal. And given the fact that we have given so much of our personal data away, and look, I fought the store card thing for years. I fought not putting my personal information in there and linking it to my credit card. I've fought all of this stuff all along. On the grand scheme of things, of everything that we've surrendered thus far, how big of a deal is this, do you think?
5: I mean, I don't want to weigh in on how big of a deal or play the what's worse or better, but all I know is that for the worker who's out 2 months' wages, 2 months' rent, 2 months' wages and rent, that's terrible. And we shouldn't have to choose that. We shouldn't say, do we want a new technology that potentially raises prices, makes it so we don't know what we're paying when we get to the register, and on top of that, so it's going to be taking away someone's rent money, that's going to be taking away someone's kid's college fund. I don't think that that's innovation or progress. That just seems like exploitation.
1: Yeah, but we're told that's progress. You know, we're going to retrain those people to do other things. Sonny, come on. You know, do they really want to work in a grocery store? And the reality is my grandmother spent 20-some years working in a department store and was very happy doing it. A lot of people supported their families off of those jobs because, you know, that's the best they could do given their situation. And in an economy, don't we have to have jobs for every skill level up and down the spectrum?
5: Absolutely. And also, grocery store workers provide a service to the community. There is something not pleasant about going into an empty grocery store, to your earlier point.
1: Yeah, but the future, I guess, is I'm told, because AI is going to solve all this. We won't have to go. AI will just shop for us.
5: That, I will say, I think is beyond the scope of the research.
1: No, because, you know, you look at all of the tech stuff that's going on. You know, this is just another part of another simple way to get in our pockets, another simple way to cost working people their jobs. It's another way to see a massive redistribution of wealth from the people who are just trying to get by, just trying to make a living, to people who are trying to game the next system to line their pockets at the expense of people who can't defend themselves. I see this as another one of those technologies.
5: I mean, I think there is something to be said for asking ourselves when a new technology is being introduced, who does this serve and what good does it do the public? Does it do the industry? Does it do workers? And when it comes to electronic shelf labels, it just doesn't add up.
1: So that's a very nice way of kind of wrapping this part of this up. But the reality is I don't think you guys think a lot of them, because you're not saying to regulate it. At least this is what I'm understanding from the report. You're not saying, hey, we need to regulate this, need to have better rules like Maryland's trying to do. You're saying this should just be outright banned. It should not happen. Am I getting that right?
5: I mean, what we do say is we call for a ban because the technology, it's a negative sum game. There's no benefit to consumers. There's no benefit to workers. That is why the ban is needed. There are plenty of technologies where they can unlock immense benefits with regulations. This doesn't appear to be one of them, in that where's the upside to it beyond helping companies be more profitable at the expense of workers and consumers?
1: It's that. I gotta get one more question out of you on the AI front. And it's probably not your area. You can go, it's not my area. That's somebody else for the Tech Institute. But I'm sure you've been paying attention to all of the, AI is going to end the world. It's either going to save the world and we're going to have abundance beyond our wildest fantasies and universal high income and all the wonderful things that Elon and company are promising, or it's the end of humanity. And we've got a president who says we shouldn't regulate it at all. We just need a strong president. We need him, evidently. Any thoughts on where we are currently in the AI world?
5: To be fair, that is not my expertise, but I always go back to asking ourselves, progress is only what the technology does for the public, for workers, and humanity.
1: There you go. Sonny, I appreciate the time. I appreciate the work you do. I hope folks will check out the report. Priced out, pushed out. You can find that at AFL-CIO TechInstitute.org. We'll get links out on social media. Sonny Glotman, thanks so much for your time.
5: Thank you.
1: Want to hear your thoughts? Email me, rick@therickSmithShow.com. What do you think? Is this good? Is this bad? Would you be okay with it? Let me know. rick@therickSmithShow.com. Right back. Stick around.
2: Rick Smith, and this is Labor History in Two. On this day in labor history, the year was 1845. 5,000 female workers at the Allegheny Cotton Mill went on strike for a 10-hour workday. The fast streams around Pittsburgh and Allegheny City were ideal to power cotton mills. The mills were overheated and filled with dangerous dust. Many of these women and child workers suffered from work-related lung diseases. The seven factories of Allegheny City employed about 1,500 young women. These women earned between $2.50 and $6 a week. They worked from sunrise to sunset, 6 days a week. Children made $3 a week at most. In 1843, factory owners cut wages even further. In the 1940s, a woman who had worked in the mills noted, "The ear filled with the noise of thousands of spindles." Anger over the deplorable working conditions grew. In early 1845, the women and children had had enough. They walked off the job and demanded a 10-hour workday and a living wage. Men supported them by gathering to protect the women from police attacks. After holding out for a month, the women began to return to work to survive. Some of the remaining strikers decided to try and remove the returning workers from the mills. They armed themselves with axes, but could not dislodge the workers. Public opinion turned against the striking women. Then, in September, workers marched on one of the largest area mills. The women broke down the factory gates and forcibly evicted the scab workers. The strike lasted for 6 months, but slowly, out of desperation, more and more of the women workers went back to the mills. Although the women did not get their demands, the strike drew national attention. On Independence Day in 1848, the Pennsylvania legislature put into effect a 10-hour day law. But sadly, the law had numerous loopholes and had no real enforcement. Like what you hear? Check out more at laborhistoryin2.com.
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1: So Donald Trump's presidential approval rating tank, at the bottom of the tank, actually, 35%. Disapproval rating, 63%. Not a lot of middle ground there. It seems to be you love him, you hate him. Not a lot of people in the middle going, yeah. Now, what we're finding out, a lot of news reports going on around the AI stuff. And look, you know, I wasn't expecting Sonny to come out with anything, you know, breaking there from the AFL Tech Institute. But I just wanted to get it out. The reality is Trump, we find out now, met privately with Sam Altman at the Republican convention in Dallas on Thursday. And again, this is another one of those moments where you go, who knows what they talked about? Who knows if Sam Altman is actually as freaked out as the claims are? Or if this is just a way, to pump up, who knows? But on Monday, the Washington Sun reported that Trump unexpectedly called into a business and technology conference with the NVIDIA CEO, Jensen Huang, on his cell phone, you know, good national security stuff, and dismissed the urgency of the moment. He said robots will not be taking over. The AI will not be taking over the rest of the world. The whole thing's a giant hoax. It's a hoax. It's a big hoax. It's a hoax. And again, a guy I don't think can open email is now saying, you know, it's a hoax. And I do find it interesting that the same Washington Sun reported that Speaker of the House Mike Johnson said that they don't want to jump in. You know, they don't want to get involved. They don't want the reflex of legislative bodies is to cover things up with red tape and hyper-regulation. And if you do that, then you lose your edge. And that's a national security concern for the American people, according to Mike Johnson. So what he's saying, honestly, what he's saying is we're doing nothing. There will be nothing done by the congressional legislative body. Don't hold your breath. J.D. Vance came out and said that, if there's any regulation that comes of it, it should be a consensus between both Congress and the administration. He said if there's any chance Congress will enact comprehensive AI regulation, it will require presidential leadership. And Vance said, and clearly, Trump doesn't believe there's any role for lawmakers in the AI department. So again, what he's saying is, we're doing nothing. We're going to let this monster roam free because it's what we believe in. Now, the Chinese have criticized calls from U.S. tech leaders to kind of put the brakes on because they don't want to fall behind. This is the new arms race. And this is where Trump is not entirely wrong. Whoever wins AI, gonna dominate the globe. And this is one of those things where you go, should we have such technology? Should there be such technology? This is the scary part for me. Now, do I think that there are going to be robots, at least in my lifetime, angry robots around every corner, nefariously, you know, plotting to destroy humanity? Not right away. But I do have some real concerns. And the sad reality is our congressional body for too long has been way behind the curve on everything, really. They have been doing too much culture warrior, hey, look at me, mugging for the camera, trying to get their attention. Because after all, their job is a popularity contest where, hey, look at me gets votes. Instead of going, you know, we need to do a job of ensuring that the American people are safe, secure. And oh, by the way, we have an economy that works. So the question then is, you know, how's Wall Street responding to the AI crisis situation, hoax, end of the globe, potential end of work and end of need for money and, future abundance of plenty? Well, they've kind of yawned. There's kind of been really nothing that's come out. Axios has reported equity investors largely yawned Monday at warnings about AI wiping out humanity, suggesting traders aren't pricing an end and the existential threat. So it's one of these things where my mind goes, has Wall Street not figured out how to put a price on the end of humanity? Have they not figured out how they can profit yet from our humanly demise? It makes one wonder. Now, look, I'm not entirely in the camp of smash the machine, but I do think there has to be some transparency. I do think that creating this monster without any oversight, probably not a great idea. And I do find it interesting, Trump's positioning. Now, Barack Obama has come out and said, you know, Democratic candidates, you got to be talking about this. You're going to have to start taking a position. This is where Democrats, I think, are going to, again, take the position that I've taken is we've got to kind of tap the brakes. We've got to put some guardrails in place, not the kind of guardrails that Donald Trump thinks we need. Just a strong president, a good unitary executive, a good Trump. No, some actual oversight, some actual accountability, some actual regulation. So you've got an interesting moment here for the Red Hat crowd. Because in 2024, and I talked about this a lot during my show, my Red Hat friends were so freaked out that Joe Biden and the Democrats were going to institute a social credit score. And it was all because they're horrible, terrible people. I mean, this is the weird thing. Most of my Red Hat friends, they do terrible, horrible things. So, you know, it's one of those things where they go, yeah, we don't want to have to be nice to our neighbors. We don't want to have to not drink and cause a ruckus and not just be Americans. We don't want to have to pay for it. We don't have to be responsible for it. We want to be able to rip and tear, man. And look, I'm not entirely opposed to it. Your freedom is to do whatever you want to do as long as it doesn't infringe on mine. I'm good. And this is why I've got a lot of Red Hat friends. Because I'm okay with them doing dumb stuff, especially if it's to themselves. But they were freaked out by the prospect that someone would be watching their stupidity and potentially charging them for their idiocy. this is an interesting moment because, you know, I think they believed Trump would be their hero, you know, coming out against flock cameras and license plate readers and all of this stuff. Not entirely against it, because we need those things in those neighborhoods to keep those people in check. But now that it's in their neighborhoods, it's watching their public parks, it's watching their lives. A little freaked out by it, a little concerned, you know. So going to be kind of interesting
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8: Today on Law and Disorder, we examine critical legal updates on the latest attacks on the rule of law. Constitutional expert and Law and Disorder co-host Stephen Rohde will discuss key cases that impact immigration, voting rights, freedom of speech, and freedom of the press.
9: Then we'll draw a balance sheet assessing the impact of Donald Trump's attacks on the First Amendment against the broad protections that free speech and a free press provide all of us. We're very fortunate to be joined by prominent First Amendment lawyer Floyd Abrams, who gives us a historical perspective on the importance of free speech and why more speech is better than government censorship.
8: Stay with us.
9: I'm Stephen Rohde, retired civil rights lawyer and author on issues of civil liberties.
8: And I'm Maria Hall, Los Angeles civil rights lawyer. Last month, co-host Stephen Rohde reviewed the conservative legal doctrine known as the Unitary Executive Theory as the U.S. Supreme Court ended its term, further entrenching the reactionary Republican agenda. As legal battles mount across every tier of the judiciary, basic constitutional rights continue to be tested in the courtroom. This segment will highlight key cases that impact immigration, voting rights, freedom of speech, and freedom of the press. We welcome back our Law and Disorder co-host and constitutional expert, Stephen Rohde, to further discuss these important cases. Mr. Rohde is a constitutional law scholar, activist, and prolific writer. He has authored two books and numerous articles on the subject of the courts and the law, and his articles have appeared in the LA Times, Ms. Magazine, and the Los Angeles Review of Books, among other publications. Stephen Rohde, welcome back to the guest's seat on Law and Disorder.
9: Maria, thank you so much. It's a pleasure to be a guest today.
8: Before we get into all of the cases, there was some breaking news last week relating to political TV ads. Please tell us about this.
9: Well, this is part and parcel of a theme, I think, that will emerge today in terms of how the Supreme Court is elevating procedure over substance, and they're doing it in a way that favors Donald Trump. The case you're alluding to in a per curiam opinion, meaning the court majority issued it without anybody signing it, they said that political parties are entitled to the same low-cost ad rates that candidates are entitled to. This goes back to a 1971 federal election campaign law in which to encourage the exposure of candidates to the voters. The law requires television and radio stations to offer the lowest available rate for the candidates' advertising. Well, Republicans went to court to challenge that rule, saying it should also apply to political parties as well as political candidates. But the Fourth Circuit, in a 2-1 decision, rejected the Republican.

0: Republican argument. Yet, when the Republicans appealed to the Supreme Court last week, they want a stay of that ruling. This allows the new interpretation to go into effect heading into the midterm elections, and it does favor Republicans, which by and large spend more money through political parties than candidates. This is just an example of tilting the balance in favor of the Republican side of the spectrum, while the court claims it's not really reaching the merits of these cases. It's very troublesome, and we're going to have to see what happens in the near future.
1: Well, let's get into the Supreme Court's recent ruling that lets the White House ballroom construction proceed. Can you catch us up on the latest legal battles and what this means going forward?
0: Well, this is a perfect example of what I just talked about. So we've had this battle over the ballroom that Trump is trying to build, having destroyed a large part of the East Wing of the White House. The National Trust for Historic Preservation in the United States, which is founded by Congress to protect our historical buildings in Washington, D.C., and elsewhere, they went to court to try to stop Trump's ballroom. Instead, the five-member conservative majority is allowing the construction to go forward, claiming that this historic preservation group does not have standing, to challenge Trump in court. This is an example where the super majority conservative set of justices are using procedures like standing. Now, standing is a legitimate doctrine. The Constitution says that only cases and controversies can be reviewed by the courts. Our courts don't sit as issuing advisory opinions on acts of Congress and the executive branch. They want a real case or controversy in which the parties have a stake in what's going on and what the outcome is. But in fact, the Supreme Court has previously held, in none other than an opinion by Antonin Scalia, someone that the conservatives admire. And Scalia said that an aesthetic response to what the government is doing, in that case it had to do with endangered species, that aesthetic damage is a form of standing. And that's what should have held sway in this case on the ballroom. Instead, five of the justices are allowing Trump to go forward with the ballroom even before they reach the merits of the case. Surprisingly, to some, Chief Justice Roberts wrote the dissent in the case, but I don't give him a lot of credit for that. Even if he didn't vote that way, the majority still would be in the hands of the conservatives. Finally, on this case, the lie that the court's perpetrating was revealed in the very first sentence of the majority opinion allowing the ballroom to go forward. The majority said in October 2025, the federal government started a project to replace the East Wing of the White House. Well, that's just not true. The federal government didn't do that. Donald Trump did that in the executive branch. Congress had nothing to do with it. In fact, Congress has laws preventing the destruction of national monuments. We're going to have to watch this case. Sadly, the next time Trump gets before the court, he'll say, "Oh my gosh, we're 90% finished, so it would be inefficient to stop me now."
1: Well, Steve, a judge recently put a temporary stop to some new rules regarding mail-in voting. For those who haven't been tracking this closely, what exactly is this case about, and why are these specific rules being challenged?
0: Well, this is my second theme for today, and that is the lower courts are fighting back. They are holding hearings, they're reviewing evidence, they're building a record. And so that's exactly what Judge Indira Talwani in Boston did last week. She issued her third ruling in the mail-in voting controversy that Trump has caused. He had empowered the U.S. Post Office to implement new rules regarding the elections that are coming up. But Judge Talwani and other judges have been enjoining what the post office is trying to do. She wrote that the Trump administration appeared to be denying that its effort at the Postal Service was an election rule to get around the Constitution, which reserves the power to administer elections to the states and to Congress. The president and the executive branch have no role in that. The judge said that this denial by the Trump administration rings hollow. The final rule explicitly and exclusively regulates election mail. Now, Trump has been shopping around throughout the executive branch to try to find some agency that can help him block and suppress the vote in the midterms. This ruling came just after Judge Talwani held a two-hour hearing in Boston with lawyers representing large coalitions of Democratic-led states and voting rights groups, and they squared off against the lawyers for the Postal Service. She said that she viewed their concerns about the rules that would require states to report to the Postal Service which of their voters are qualified to use mail-in ballots and to adopt a new ballot envelope designed to be scanned and linked to the voters. Well, voting is underway in America. I had a meeting with a local voter registrar. They've printed their envelopes. They're mailing their envelopes out to voters to get ready for the midterms. What the Postal Service and Trump are trying to do would totally disrupt our voting process. Luckily, this judge has enjoined that. We can only hope that the appellate courts and, frankly, the Supreme Court see clearly that Trump has no business doing what he's doing.
1: Well, Steve, a federal judge has blocked the Trump administration's latest attempts to end birthright citizenship. Tell us about that attempt.
0: You see, Trump is unrelenting when it comes to trying to enforce his view of the 14th Amendment and birthright citizenship. In a small glimmer of hope last term, the Supreme Court, by a bare one-vote difference, upheld the 14th Amendment and the protection of birthright citizenship for any child born in the United States. Well, Trump isn't accepting that, so he issued two different executive orders, again trying to target birthright citizenship. The first of the new orders would remove citizenship from children born to different categories of people. The first one's not controversial. Foreign diplomatic staff have not been treated as American citizens within the United States if they give birth to a child. But Trump's executive order has also included those seeking to acquire citizenship through fraudulent means or commercial transactions. Well, that's a loophole who could drive a truck through. And fortunately, Judge Deborah Boardman, U.S. District Judge, issued an injunction restraining that. She also restrained Trump's second new executive order, directed at what he calls birth tourism, mandating that children of women who come to the U.S. solely to give birth are not to receive citizenship status. Well, there again, that's his judgment of whether a woman has come here for asylum, seeking citizenship, or is just here to give birth. It would create the kind of loophole that Trump would be glad to exploit. Fortunately, the decision by Judge Boardman issued a preliminary injunction. She has stopped those executive orders for the time being. And here again, we hope through the appellate process, those injunctions will stay in place.
1: Well, speaking of the appellate process, an appeals court has delivered the eighth straight blow to ICE's mandatory detention policy. Talk to us about this case.
0: Yes, this is a perfect example of what I'm suggesting now at the appellate level. Trump's Department of Immigration Enforcement has used a novel interpretation of a long-standing detention policy that's been in place for 30 years, that so long as someone is moving through the application process, seeking citizenship and legal status, they cannot be detained and deported. Trump's ICE has turned that on its head and has issued new rulings, which are having a sweeping effect across the United States. A Politico analysis indicates that judges have rejected ICE's new position more than 90% of the time in more than 13,000 cases that have worked their way through the courts. The policy has wreaked havoc for tens of thousands of the lives of people who have been in the United States, are lawfully going through their procedures. Well, fortunately, the Third Circuit Court of Appeals, in a 2-1 decision, said that when Congress enacted the immigration reforms in 1996, it did not contemplate mandatory detention for millions of people while their process was going forward. There was a dissent by a Trump appointee who expressed the Trumpian view on all of this. It's a powerful decision. It comes from a respected court of appeals. I hope it will hold sway. And here again, it's going to be up to the U.S. Supreme Court.
1: Well, Steve, a federal judge has ruled that Trump cannot deport legal immigrants for their protected speech. Tell us more about this case. Who were the immigrants and what was the protected speech?
0: This case comes out of California. Judge Noel Wise, in a ruling a week ago, delivered a victory to the Stanford Daily, the student newspaper at Stanford University, which has alleged that many of its international students are afraid to speak out, afraid to have their articles printed in the Stanford Daily because of their fear of deportation. Well, Judge Wise's opinion was a treatise on the First Amendment. It's an extraordinary opinion that needs to be read and understood widely. Judge Wise said, freedom of speech is illusory if we are only free to express complimentary views about the government and its leaders. That decision largely piggybacks on findings of nearly a year ago by another U.S. district judge in Boston, who held a full-dress trial on how these Trump rules are being used on college campuses and elsewhere to suppress speech that is pro-Palestinian and critical of Israel. In the recent decision, Judge Wise wrote that freedom of speech and the press are foundational to America's enduring democracy. The judge cited free speech and vagueness flaws that violate the First Amendment and the Fifth Amendment as she struck down portions of the provisions that the federal government has been using regarding these deportations. The judge pointed out tomorrow, or perhaps even today, targets may include anyone in the United States who exercises their freedom of speech to simply express opinions the government does not like. This downward spiral is antithetical to our Constitution that recognizes our right to speak freely. The judge goes on, it's a powerful opinion. I believe it will be sustained by the appellate Ninth Circuit in California. And on the First Amendment, sometimes even the conservatives see the value of protecting free speech, and I hope they do it again in this case.
1: Well, Steve, a federal judge has allowed the Pentagon to fire journalists from Stars and Stripes, which is the historic independent newspaper covering the U.S. military. What is the significance of this case, and what was the judge's reasoning behind the ruling?
0: This was an unfortunate ruling. I hope it's an interim ruling by Judge Trevor McFadden. What he held is that these three plaintiffs, the publisher of Stars and Stripes, the editor-in-chief, and a reporter for Stars and Stripes, could be terminated for, quote, insubordination pending the further litigation in the case. Now, what the Trump administration calls insubordination is that the editor-in-chief and the nation is that the editor-in-chief and the Middle Eastern reporter,

0: This does fall into an exception in the First Amendment area where speech is government speech. So far, the judge is treating what those reporters said in a separate interview as government speech, which can be regulated. I think that's a troublesome doctrine to begin with, but I think it's being applied badly in this case. This will go up on appeal to the appellate court. And I think on a broader reading of the right of these journalists to speak their minds separate and apart from their work, that their rights will be upheld, but it's going to be a long haul.
1: You're listening to Law and Disorder. I'm co-host Attorney Maria Hall, and my guest this segment is our very own co-host, constitutional law scholar Stephen Rohde. We're talking through critical legal updates on immigration policy, free speech, and the latest attacks on the rule of law. Well, Steve, in a mixed decision, the Department of Justice has blocked charges against the ICE agent accused of shooting Julio Cesar Sosa Celis, but is going forward with charges that the ICE agent lied about the shooting. Please remind our listeners of the facts of this case and the details of how the DOJ handled the charges.
0: Yes, as you indicate, this is a mixed blessing because 52-year-old Christian Castro, an ICE agent, allegedly shot Sosa Celis in the leg in Minneapolis this last January during Operation Metro Surge, the Trump administration's immigration blitz that we all know about. The ICE agents, including Castro, were following an individual on January 14. The individual ran into a house. He was an immigrant from Venezuela. He shared this house with Sosa Celis. There was no targeting of Sosa Celis for any immigration violations. The two men made it inside after a brief scramble, and Castro fired his gun through a closed door, as it's alleged, knowing the home was occupied by several people. One witness said there were two children in the house when Castro shot Sosa Celis in the leg. The ICE agents immediately cooked up a false story that Castro was the attacker. Those stories were retracted. Charges against Sosa Celis were withdrawn. But when the federal government took a look at the Department of Justice, one of their local career prosecutors recommended that Castro, the ICE agent, be charged with assault for that wrongful shooting. Instead, the higher-ups in the Department of Justice have ordered that those charges dropped. Fortunately, the charges of Castro lying about the incident are going forward. So we have to take small solace in the fact that this DOJ is going after an ICE agent for at least lying about the incident. Meanwhile, Minnesota is pursuing its own state charges. Castro ran off to Texas, and there's an extradition proceeding pending down there where Governor Abbott is trying to protect Castro from being charged and standing trial. It's a mixed bag. It's fortunate that the Trump DOJ has gone forward with some charges. It's outrageous. The frontline prosecutors' charges of assault are not being pursued, but that seems to be part and parcel for this DOJ.
1: Well, the U.S. Treasury Department has announced financial sanctions against Palestine Action and two related organizations for alleged terrorist ties. Who is Palestine Action, and what has been their response?
0: What's going on in this situation is a continuation of the attempt by the State Department and now the Department of the Treasury to use mechanisms to punish protest and resistance on what they call the far-left extremist end of the spectrum. Palestine Action is an organization that is speaking out on the rights of Palestinians and criticizing Israel. The United States government is piggybacking on rulings that are taking place in England.

0: where the laws of freedom of expression and the right to protest are much more limited than they are here in the United States. So Palestine Action, another Italian-based group, have been labeled as terrorist organizations in England, and now the Department of Treasury and the State Department are following suit in the United States. Palestine Action was prescribed as a terrorist organization in the United Kingdom under its Broad Terrorism Act. It claimed that they supported terrorism and engaged in violent behavior. But what the United States does is it takes those findings, broadens them to include any Antifa groups, which is simply anti-fascist. And so they're labeling these groups anti-fascist, anti-militarist, and anti-capitalists. And they claim that supplying a website hosting and encryption communications are tools of terrorism, which are otherwise protected activities in the United States. Consequently, those terrorist labels have been applied to these groups. They are now going to have to challenge those in court. Wednesday's action followed the State Department's November 2025 designation of these Antifa-linked groups and Secretary of State Marco Rubio's July visa restrictions targeting far-left groups as part of what the administration calls a crackdown on far-left violence. Since it goes far beyond violence to simply websites and other peaceful acts of protest, it's clear that the administration is overreaching. The only question will be whether these matters will reach the courts and what the United States Supreme Court will hold.
1: Well, Stephen Rohde, thank you so much for breaking down these critical cases and issues for us. Where can listeners read more about you and your work?
0: Well, I'm very active with a group called Interfaith Communities United for Justice and Peace. That group is celebrating its 25th anniversary because only a few days ago, the entire country recognized 9/11. I'm grateful that Law and Disorder is here speaking out. We took a terrible turn on 9/11. We could have treated it as a police action. We could have charged individuals with crimes under domestic and international law. And yet we took a different path, which we all know. We're paying the price of Guantanamo Bay, the roundup of Muslims, the Patriot Act, a climate of surveillance and government intrusion on our rights and our protests. I'm proud of Law and Disorder and the rest of us who are continuing the resistance begun 25 years ago, and I think we all have to keep it up.
1: Well, thank you so much for joining us as a guest today, Stephen Rohde, constitutional law scholar and usual co-host on Law and Disorder.
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0: We're living through one of the most dangerous government attacks on freedom of speech and freedom of the press in American history. Trump has issued more than 40 executive orders, fact sheets, presidential memoranda, along with scores of enforcement actions dutifully issued by the obedient federal officials he has appointed that abridge the First Amendment rights of millions of Americans and foreign visitors. Here's a sampling of what Trump has done. He's retaliated against law firms for their advocacy and representation of specific clients. He's terminated billions of dollars in federal funding to universities in an effort to alter their ideological cultures and control their core academic operations. He's conditioned federal research and other funding on the agreement not to practice or promote, quote, diversity, equity, and inclusion, or gender ideology, and to teach only patriotic curriculum in K-12 schools. He's arrested, detained, and subjected to deportation international students and foreign scholars based on their viewpoints and political activism. And he's revoked the visas of foreign nationals based on political expression. He's retaliated against the press by excluding specific media outlets from White House events. He's threatened to revoke broadcast licenses based on the network's editorial decisions. He's restricted reporters' access to unclassified defense-related information. He's sued newspapers and publishers for defamation, consumer fraud, and election interference. And he scrubbed historical, scientific, and other data from federal agency websites. To help us assess what's happening and how we can fight back, we're so pleased to be joined by Floyd Abrams, one of the most prominent First Amendment lawyers in America. Former Senator Daniel Patrick Moynihan called Abrams the most significant First Amendment lawyer of our age. He has personally argued 13 First Amendment cases before the U.S. Supreme Court. He represented the New York Times in the Pentagon Papers case, and his clients have included ABC, NBC, CBS, CNN, Time Magazine, Business Week, The Nation, Reader's Digest, Hearst, and others. He received the William J. Brennan Award for Outstanding Contribution to Public Discourse and a variety of other awards. In November 2011, Yale Law School announced the formation of the Floyd Abrams Institute for Freedom of Expression. He's the author of Friend of the Court on the Front Lines with the First Amendment and Speaking Freely, Trials of the First Amendment. We are so pleased, Floyd, to have you join us today on Law and Disorder.
3: Well, thank you. I'm delighted to be here, and I very much appreciate not only what you said about me, but your summary of only some of the threats, but the core threats to the First Amendment has been loosed upon us by the Trump administration.
0: Yes. So looking at the history of the First Amendment, and you have lived and built so much of that history, where do you place Trump's assault in the rogues gallery of U.S. presidents who have gone after free press and free speech?
3: Really, I don't think it's a contest. I think he is the most threatening president to free speech, free press, the First Amendment that we've ever had. I mean, there are so many different ways, and you've outlined many of them. Another that I think about a lot is lawyers. You know, going after lawyers, a serious effort by an American president to bar lawyers who had represented people who sued him in his first term from entering courthouses. There are so many things that, you know, one might have thought and maybe characterized as unlikely or exaggerated or really, I mean, you really shouldn't make predictions of that sort. It has been worse, I think, than any of us, certainly, in and around this field had anticipated. It's very dangerous. We have 2 years more to go. And 2 years is an eon when you're talking about potential First Amendment threats.
1: Well, Floyd Abrams, you represented the New York Times in the Pentagon Papers case. One of the serious risks right now is that people are losing touch with history. Can you remind listeners what was at stake in that case, the outcome, and why it matters so much to this day?
3: Sure. During the war in Vietnam, which really from beginning to end was going badly, things got to a point that Secretary McNamara, Defense Secretary then, asked that a document be prepared summarizing, you know, how we got into Vietnam, why we're in Vietnam, how we might get out of Vietnam, etc. It was 7 volumes. Written by, you know, really serious top people in and around the Defense Department, and it was classified as top secret, or indeed, quote, top secret, sensitive, unquote. Portions of that were leaked to the New York Times. When it was, President Nixon went to court after the Times had published portions of and commented on portions of this study of how we got into the war. Nothing military, no secrets about, you know, how we were going to try to win the war or leave the war or whatever. Nothing like that. So the government went to court and said, look, this is all top secret. Every page, 7,000 pages, classified as top secret. The country will suffer, and the Espionage Act is ready to be applied in a situation like this. And so the Times retained a professor of mine, Alexander Bickel, from Yale Law School then, and I, to defend them. And we did. Professor Bickel argued in the Supreme Court on behalf of the Times, and we managed to get a 6-3 decision in our favor. And it was truly important, and I think enduring. That does not mean, of course, that another president on different facts might go back and do it or worse again. But it was a essential victory for freedom of speech. I mean, if the New York Times publisher, it would have presumably been him, had been indicted, as seemed likely, after, if we'd lost, you know, he would have been jailed. I mean, that's for real. And the threat to freedom of the press in particular was very real and very dangerous. 6-3 is a win, but it's 2-1. No one, of course, is left from that 50-year-old ruling.
0: Floyd, another very important case, again involving the New York Times, is the case of New York Times versus Sullivan. It has protected newspapers and journalists from libel suits brought by public officials and public figures. But Justices Clarence Thomas and Neil Gorsuch would like to overrule it. Again, from a historical perspective, remind listeners of what was at stake in New York Times against Sullivan, how the ruling transformed and constitutionalized libel suits, and why is Sullivan so important today?
3: Right. The basic ruling in New York Times versus Sullivan that is so important is that when a newspaper or others write something, covers the news, write something about what newspapers and others, but start with newspapers, write about, if they make a mistake, if they say something that is inaccurate, and they did not do it on purpose, if they did not do it with what the Supreme Court has characterized as knowledge of falsity or serious doubts as to truth and falsity, that a libel suit cannot succeed against the press. It is a major, truly in this field, internationally earth-shaking opinion. We do provide more protection for the press than our friends in Canada, Western Europe, other countries that care about freedom of speech or of the press. I think we need it more here, but putting foreign entities aside, it is an essential protection for the press, because if people, more often than not very wealthy people, or if political opponents can charge into court every time there is an alleged error in something a newspaper publishes, the freedom of the press, and probably more now than even then, because the press is less strong now. Fewer newspapers exist every year. And while broadcasters also receive, in this area, commensurate protection under the First Amendment, they're a lot less likely. And in fact, you know, they really don't take on very often errors, transgressions, threats by the administration. So it's an enormously important American contribution to freedom of the press. We are admired in many countries in the world that do not provide that level of protection, but we are admired by people who engage in speech, particularly speech critical of their governments. And it would be truly not just a step backwards, but a terribly dangerous result if the Supreme Court were to decide, well, what after all, there's no First Amendment reason to read the First Amendment to provide that level of protection.
1: Floyd Abrams, what do you think are the greatest misconceptions among the general public about the First Amendment? And how can free speech advocates make a better case for defending speech, even that speech that we may hate and find objectionable?
3: It's really a great question, particularly the second part of that. How do you persuade people? Speech which is sometimes really, really offensive, genuinely offensive, hurtful, but about, call it, political, social, public matters, not personal, me and you, but of that nature. How do you persuade people how important it is to protect even Nazi speech? We're the only country that does that. And if we continue to do that, we're more likely to continue to at least protect the speech of people who are critical of our government. Because without it, what almost happened, you know, when there was an effort to shut up and to punish certain critics of President Trump, you know, a U.S. senator saying in so many words that we ought to tell the military they do not have to obey unconstitutional orders. That is law. That is clearly the law. But one could certainly imagine, and it doesn't take much imagination, that this administration will persist in trying to strike down the broad, sweeping protections of the First Amendment as they currently exist.
0: If you've just joined us, this is Steve Rohde, co-host of Law and Disorder. Today I'm joined by Maria Hall, and we are interviewing legendary First Amendment lawyer Floyd Abrams. Floyd, in Citizens United, you prevailed in your argument before the Supreme Court. You actually represented Senator Mitch McConnell as amicus curiae, defending the rights of corporations and unions to speak publicly about politics and elections. Citizens United today is perhaps one of the most controversial cases the Supreme Court has issued, in at least in the area of the First Amendment. Have your views changed at all on this issue? And how do you convince people that protecting the right of wealthy individuals and corporations to spend what many see as obscene amounts of money in our elections should be protected under the First Amendment?
3: Well, the first answer is it's not easy to persuade most of my political friends or allies, so to speak, of just that. When I received a call asking me if I would represent Senator McConnell, who I did not know at that time, I thought hard about it. For one thing, I hadn't focused fully on the issue which was raised, but my view is that limitations on the amount of speech by limiting the amount of money are and should be understood to be unconstitutional. I mean, I'd represented the New York Times in cases in which people were saying, in effect, it had too much power. I guess I filed an amicus brief in the Tornello case, which arose in Florida, where the argument was the Miami Herald had so much power in who was elected that the legislature could pass a law saying they have to have equal coverage of all candidates. Now, equal coverage, really? The same amount of coverage? As opposed to what the Supreme Court said, which is editing is for editors, and that the First Amendment protected that, notwithstanding that the risk of that, and of course there's a risk of that, is that in that case, newspapers with such power in this city or that city, sometimes the only paper, but even if not the only paper, enormously powerful paper as compared to everything else. And in those days, newspapers were even more important than they are today. In my view then and now, we can't let the government play that role. And that I really get, I understand, this is not me as a lawyer speaking now, the concern about how much more speech, so to speak, can result from people who have more money and can finance it in one way or the other. But it's still speech, and it's still the government limiting speech. And my view is that that is and should be and should continue to be at the absolute core of the First Amendment.
1: Well, Floyd Abrams, looking back at the age of 90, why has the First Amendment been so central to your legal career? And what can our listeners do to defend freedom of speech and freedom of the press at this critical historical juncture?
3: Well, when I graduated law school, clerked for a judge for a few years, came back to New York, and began to practice law at the Cahill Gordon law firm, I did not have in mind that I would be doing First Amendment work. I enjoyed the First Amendment in college and in law school. I was, I thought, more wrongly than rightly, I thought I was pretty up on it, but it fit with my tentative thinking. And as I came to finally read the great First Amendment opinions of the past, it just seemed to me, even if you simply approach it on a cost-benefit basis, that the risks of speech suppression by a government are so much greater than the risks, however real they are, of false or misleading statements being made, or people who were too powerful becoming even more powerful because they were the ones who had more of a chance to get out, finance, and the like, their views, that the suppression risk was greater and that was embodied in the First Amendment.
0: Floyd, I would imagine, along with myself, you hold Justice Louis Brandeis in high esteem on the United States Supreme Court. Early on, he was joined by Oliver Wendell Holmes, who finally found their way forward in the cases in 1919, including, I'm realizing right now, a case that bears your name, Abrams. But what I want to focus on is counterspeech. Do you believe and do you find support and sustenance in Brandeis's notion that the answer to speech is more speech, not less speech. Would you elaborate on that?
3: Yes, I do find persuasive Justice Brandeis's insistence that speech, even bad speech, you know, not libel and not certain other speech, which even with all our protections are still not protected for very good reason, but that the risks of the suppression of speech so outweigh the risks of too much speech, and indeed too much when speech is, you know, borderline inaccurate, not quite, but you know, certainly could be misleading in some way or another. The question at the end of the day to me has been, which way do you lean in this difficult area? And it is a difficult area. And I agree with Justice Brandeis and many of the great jurists who succeeded him in thinking that for all the dangers, and they're real, that certain types of speech, biased speech, sometimes that can be banned, but speech which is, you know, sort of suggestive, on the edge, and which is troubling, offensive, and often harmful, that sometimes we have to make a very difficult choice. And to my mind, the choice of the risks of more speech as opposed to the risks of more speech that can do damage is one in which one ought to line up on the free speech side. Because at the end of the day, the most threatening entity that can exist in a society is the government that is in charge, voted in or not. And so we need the protections of a very broadly understood protection of freedom of expression, even if it sometimes results in deeply offensive speech. And sometimes speech, you know, when you look back on it, or maybe when you know it at the time, winds up being more harmful than anything else. That the single most threatening thing to a society like ours is to sort of validate, to permit, to justify, to put into effect more limitations on speech rather than to continue the high level of protection that we have now.
0: Floyd, you are one of my First Amendment heroes. You were instrumental in my career in First Amendment law. Thank you so much for joining us today on Law and Disorder.
3: And thank you very much for asking me, and thanks to your listeners for choosing to listen to a program such as this.
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1: Next, I got my man Griffin Hale in the building. We've been working on some stuff for a minute, so let's get a little thing going. The song's called The Cornfields off his upcoming project.
2: Kaizen.
1: Said I walk along.

That one's THX. You can find that everywhere. This next one is called Through the Heart. For the one that shot me through the heart.

0: Yeah.
1: 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Hands to the sky while I reach for the stars. Gravity holding me down.

0: All right, we got one more for you. This right here is a song that's gonna be coming out real soon, and it's very special to me because Portland's been looking so beautiful lately as far as hip-hop music. It's always been beautiful, but right now feels like a very potent time, and I feel like we all can come together and create and just make magic happen. This song right here is called What the City Needs. Please drop that.
1: Hey.

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Well, grazing rights, conservation smokes are cheaper on the reservation. 16 bales of oat hay to the ton sometimes. Sycamore and prickly pear and barrel racers with great big hair and horses switching flies out in the sun. It's a place

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2: I get scared when I think how nearly I gave it all up.
0: All what?
2: Oh, all this. Freedom. Right to do what I like, when I like. Nobody to. Nothing hanging on to me in ways we done with worry and responsibility.

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0: Programming this hour is sponsored in part by Dr. Sheila Clark, licensed psychologist specializing in trauma treatment and anxiety disorders. Her office is located in Bakersfield, California at 2108 24th Street, Suite Number 4. 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

0: From New York, this is Democracy Now!
1: We discovered that Donald Trump Jr.'s wedding was secretly funded by a Russian oligarch close to Vladimir Putin. This oligarch rented out a private island in the Bahamas for it for multiple nights. It was really an ultra-luxury affair. We're talking about hundreds of thousands of dollars in expenses, all in secret.
0: A bombshell report by ProPublica about a Russian oligarch bankrolling Donald Trump Jr.'s wedding has sparked calls for federal investigations. We'll speak to the reporter, Joshua Kaplan. Then the Elimination Project, the Israeli human rights group at Tselem, has accused Israel of dramatically escalating its assault on all aspects of Palestinian life in the occupied West Bank.
2: These are all parts of a system with one aim, to ensure Jewish supremacy and eliminate the Palestinian collective.
0: Then to Iran, as Amnesty International reiterates its call for a ceasefire in the U.S.-Iran war. Amnesty has accused Iranian authorities of committing crimes against humanity during their bloody suppression of the 2022 Woman Life Freedom Uprising.
3: The evidence leaves no doubt the Iranian authorities committed crimes against humanity. In Iran, those responsible remain in power, while survivors and families seeking justice are persecuted.
0: The Iran protests began after 22-year-old Mahsa Amini died in the custody of Iran's morality police 4 years ago today. All that and more coming up. Welcome to Democracy Now!, democracynow.org, The War and Peace Report. I'm Amy Goodman. The U.S. House of Representatives voted to end the war in Iran for a third time, with seven Republicans backing the resolution. This comes as the nonpartisan Congressional Budget Office estimates the U.S.-Israeli war on Iran has cost the Pentagon $38.1 billion from the outbreak of the war in February through August 1st. That's an average of $246 million per day over 5 months. The CBO reports the war could cost another $2 to $3 billion for each additional month of fighting. The CBO also warned the war has used up as much as two-thirds of the U.S. missile defense interceptors since June 2025. It would take at least 5 years to replace these interceptors. The CBO also expects the war to add half a percentage point to annual inflation by the first quarter of next year. Meanwhile, a separate report by the Pentagon's Inspector General details how Iranian strikes have damaged or destroyed hundreds of buildings and other structures at U.S. military bases across the Middle East, causing about $184 million worth of damage. New photos obtained by CBS News reveal heavy damage of buildings and vehicles at multiple U.S. positions across the Middle East from Iranian missile and drone strikes. The images were sent anonymously to CBS News by active service members. One deployed service member told CBS News, quote, "This is major damage to our bases that hasn't been communicated to the American public. We're standing there with our eyes closed, getting punched in the face," unquote. Saudi Arabia says it destroyed a Houthi drone south of Mecca before it entered prohibited airspace. Houthi officials deny targeting Mecca. It comes as the Houthis claimed responsibility for using dozens of ballistic missiles and drones against a Saudi airbase in the south of the country on Monday. Air raid sirens were activated in six governorates, including Jeddah, on Tuesday. In addition to long-range missiles and drones, there's now growing evidence that the Houthis are using artificial intelligence to attack shipping traffic in the Red Sea. The Houthis declared a maritime blockade on Saudi Arabia back in July and captured the port city of Mocha last week, as well as islands near Bab al-Mandab Strait. The Houthis claim they're retaliating against Saudi strikes on Yemen. The UN warns of a humanitarian crisis with 100,000 Yemeni already displaced. This is a Yemeni woman who was forced to flee her home.
4: We fled from the war and took nothing with us. We didn't even bring the children's clothes. We have no flour and no clothes for the children. We came to Aden and arrived today. After 3 days of walking, we made it today. The children are hungry. We have no food and it's been 3 days. They are hungry.
0: Republican Congressmember Thomas Massie of Kentucky introduced articles of impeachment against Defense Secretary Pete Hegseth Tuesday, accusing him of illegally starting and continuing the Iran war, defying Congress and causing needless civilian casualties. The House will have to act on Massie's proposal by tomorrow. This is Congressmember Massie on the floor of the House.
5: Wherefore, Secretary of Defense Peter Hegseth, by such conduct, has demonstrated that he will remain a threat to the Constitution if allowed to remain in office, and has acted in a manner grossly incompatible with his duties and the rule of law. Peter Brian Hegseth thus warrants impeachment and trial, removal from office, and disqualification to hold and enjoy any office of honor, trust, or profit under the United States.
0: The Trump administration acknowledged for the first time the U.S. Space Force has deployed weapons in orbit. China warned against an arms race in space, with a foreign ministry spokesperson saying, quote, "We urge the U.S. side to stop expanding its military capabilities and preparing for war in outer space," unquote. The Kremlin spokesperson Dmitry Peskov urged, quote, "that space must be free of any weapon," unquote. The Trump administration approved a $2.8 billion package selling 2,000-pound bombs to Israel. The sale includes 40,000 bombs made up of 20,000 MK-84s and 20,000 BLU-117s. The sale's funded by foreign military financing, a program in which the U.S. gives Israel taxpayer money that Israel then spends on U.S.-made weapons. Human rights groups and governments around the world have condemned Israel for dropping the 2,000-pound bombs in densely populated civilian areas in Gaza. In Gaza, a building housing 100 people suddenly collapsed this morning, killing at least 20 people, including women and children. The building was reportedly unstable due to damage from Israeli strikes. Dozens more are trapped in the rubble as the death toll is expected to rise. This comes as Israeli airstrikes killed at least 5 Palestinians, including 2 children and a Hamas armed commander on Tuesday, according to Palestinian health officials. This is the brother of a Palestinian man who was killed in an Israeli airstrike.
6: The killing, arrogance, and brutality against children and innocent people is still ongoing. This enemy, which has no regard for humanity, international conscience, children or women, continues killing. We are here appealing to the entire world. We appeal to the United States, the sponsor, and we appeal to the mediators. We hold them responsible for what is happening to the Palestinian people.
0: Meanwhile, the United Nations sounding the alarm about possible war crimes committed by Israel as hundreds of bodies have been recovered from the rubble of buildings destroyed by Israeli strikes in Gaza. According to the UN, the remains of entire families, many of them children, are being unearthed from sites. This is the head of the Office of the United Nations High Commissioner for Human Rights in Palestine.
7: It is estimated that at least 8,000 bodies remain buried under the rubble across the Gaza Strip. Palestinian civil defense teams have recovered over 800 bodies since the announcement of a ceasefire in October 2025, despite severe shortages of equipment, fuel, and personnel. At this pace, completing the recovery of the remaining bodies will take at least 10 more years. Even longer when accounting for the time needed to identify bodies, if ever possible.
0: Vermont's independent Senator Bernie Sanders and former Trump advisor and far-right strategist Steve Bannon shared the stage at a conference dubbed the Pro-Human Assembly in Washington, D.C. Tuesday, denouncing tech oligarchs and calling for AI regulations. This is Senator Sanders.
8: Despite living in a so-called democracy, the public has had virtually no input into the AI revolution that is transforming the world in which they live. Congress, under both Democratic and Republican control, have been asleep at the wheel, and we now have a president whose ignorance regarding this issue is truly embarrassing.
0: In related news, in New Jersey, cleanup is underway after some 5,000 gallons of diesel fuel spilled from a storage tank at the Equinix data center in Secaucus and flowed into a creek near the Hackensack River. This comes as activists continue to warn of the catastrophic environmental impacts of unregulated AI data centers nationwide. Trump's Board of Trustees voted Tuesday to immediately close the John F. Kennedy Center for the Performing Arts, citing dire financial shortages and the need for renovations. The decision came just hours after a federal judge again blocked the board's latest effort to inscribe President Trump's name into the building's marble edifice without approval from Congress. Just after the ruling, President Trump called into the Kennedy Center's Board of Trustees meeting and yelled at Democratic Congress member Joyce Beatty, who serves as a trustee. Beatty is an Ohio Democrat who spearheaded the campaign to block efforts to memorialize Trump at the John F. Kennedy Center for the Arts. Trump reportedly referred to Beatty as incompetent, to which she responded, quote, "You're holding up the whole country," unquote. An unnamed board member described Trump's phone call as, quote, "effing crazy" to CNN. Just a few days ago, the Trump-aligned board had claimed the Kennedy Center was on the brink of bankruptcy and fiscal collapse. And last month, Justice Department lawyers suggested the Trump administration could demolish the Kennedy Center unless the government is allowed to follow through with its plans for the site. A review by Bloomberg of President Trump's financial disclosures finds he made nearly 28,700 stock trades in 17 months, more than all of Congress combined. This comes despite President Trump's backing of a House bill that would ban Congress members, their spouses, and dependent children from trading individual stocks. The bill, sponsored by Republican Congress member Ana Paulina Luna, would exempt the president. In a Senate hearing Tuesday, FBI Director Kash Patel suggested he might be willing to send federal agents to polling places during the midterm elections. He made the omission during a contentious exchange with Vermont's Democratic Senator Peter Welch.
9: I thought you weren't going to be sending people to the polls.
10: When did you hear that? It's just another
9: lie. When
10: you
9: answered Mr. Blumenthal.
10: Nope.
9: So you are sending
10: We have election crisis coordinators manned at all 56 field offices.
9: All right.
10: Election integrity is of paramount importance. This FBI is not going to shy away
9: effort.
0: In Pennsylvania, health officials have reported a fourth measles death. All four deaths have occurred just in the last month. 2026 is now on record as the deadliest year for measles in the U.S. since the virus was declared eliminated in 2000. Pennsylvania had not had a measles-related death in at least 35 years. The deaths include an 18-year-old teenager and a 40-year-old woman, both whom were unvaccinated, as well as a six-week-old baby and a newborn who died shortly after birth. And singer-songwriter Ed Sheeran is facing growing backlash after removing Grammy-winning musician Macklemore from Sheeran's U.S. tour. Sheeran caved into demands to drop Macklemore after New England Patriots owner Robert Kraft organized a boycott among stadium owners over the rapper's advocacy for Palestine. Kraft reportedly told Sheeran the tour would be canceled unless Macklemore was dropped. Hours after Sheeran said he would not publicly speak up over Israel's war on Gaza, four of his supporting musical acts announced they're leaving the tour, among them Phineas, the brother of pop star Billie Eilish, who said on Instagram, quote, "Artists must not be silenced when they speak up for the oppressed. I stand with Palestine and its people," unquote. The Irish folk band Beoga, Sheeran's backing band, and Irish musician Aaron Rowe dropped out as well. Rowe said in a social media post, quote, "As Irish people, we know all too well about genocide, forced famine, and violent occupation. I cannot stand by and allow billionaires to use their position of power to silence the rightful voices of those who speak up against Israeli genocide and who highlight the savage murder of children, unquote. And those are some of the headlines. This is Democracy Now!, democracynow.org, the War and Peace Report. I'm Amy Goodman.
11: And I'm Anjali Kamath. Welcome to all of our listeners and viewers across the country and around the world. Congressional Democrats have opened an investigation after ProPublica revealed that a Russian oligarch close to Vladimir Putin bankrolled part of Donald Trump Jr.'s Bahamas wedding in May. ProPublica revealed Omar Kremlev paid hundreds of thousands of dollars in wedding expenses, including the rental of a private island. Kremlev also attended the intimate wedding. Other attendees included Trump Jr.'s sister, Ivanka, his brother-in-law, Jared Kushner, and his brother, Eric Trump. The president did not attend. Altogether, the guest list numbered around 50. Omar Kremlev, who is seen in photos at the wedding, is the president of the International Boxing Association. Just weeks before the wedding, Putin awarded him the Order of Friendship. Donald Trump Jr. and his newly wed wife, Bettina Anderson, confirmed ProPublica's findings, writing on social media, quote, "Our dear friend Omar very generously hosted two incredible nights of celebrations for us. It's unfortunate that something so personal and happy can be recast as something political or sinister simply because of who someone is or where they come from."
0: Democratic Congressmember Robert Garcia, the top Democrat on the House Oversight Committee, said the bankrolling of the wedding raises, quote, "serious national security and public corruption concerns," unquote. And this is Democratic Senator Chris Murphy of Connecticut speaking on the Senate floor.
12: "Never before has a foreign enemy of the United States paid for the family wedding of the president. Why? Because it is naked corruption in plain view. It is as close to treason as you get, accepting lavish gifts, millions of dollars in gifts, perhaps, from the enemy of this nation."
11: On Tuesday, Attorney General Todd Blanche, who is Trump's former personal lawyer, was asked if the Justice Department will probe the funding of the wedding.
13: "The president doesn't know who this person is. I think other members of the family don't know who this person is. The president's son has said that he's a very close friend and that he accepted a gift in the weekend of his wedding. When you say, am I investigating what? And when you say, this person is a friend of Putin, I don't even know if that's true or not."
0: And in a statement, President Trump said, quote, "I have no idea who Omar is, never heard of him. He didn't pay for Don and Bettina's wedding, which took place at a totally different location on a different day from the wedding. It was an after party given in their honor, not a big deal. I was not present at the party," Trump said. We're joined now by Joshua Kaplan, Pulitzer Prize winning reporter for ProPublica. He co-authored the expose, "Donald Trump Jr.'s Bahamas Wedding Was Secretly Bankrolled by Russian Oligarch Close to Putin." Joshua, thanks for joining us. Why don't we start off by you just explaining, who is Omar Kremlev?
1: So I think the most important thing to understand about Kremlev is the level of his connection with the Russian government. Right before the wedding, he wasn't just making sure his suit still fits. He was reportedly traveling in China as part of Putin's delegation there. As you said, a month earlier, he got the latest in a series of state honors that he's received from Putin after Russia invaded Ukraine. The Ukrainian government sanctioned Kremlev personally. And that government connection is a through line throughout Kremlev's entire life story. He was an obscure figure with a criminal record and a different name. He changed his name, and over the course of his, the government has given him assets and taken other actions that have turned him into a very wealthy magnate, a dominant figure in the sports betting world in Russia. It's impossible to understand him and his story without talking about and thinking about his connection with Putin and Putin's inner circle.
11: And Josh, how exactly did he meet Don Jr.? I mean, this is a guy who used to be part of a right-wing biker gang in Russia.
1: Yeah, I mean, it's an excellent question. It's not something we fully understand yet. I mean, the strangest thing about this is that Don Jr. met this guy only very recently. Kremlev's office told us that they met a couple of years ago. Don Jr. said they met through a mutual friend in the hunting world, and quickly hit it off because they both love boxing and the outdoors. But how things got to this point where Umar is not only attending this very intimate wedding but also paying for it is very much a mystery.
0: And President Trump trying to make a distinction between paying for the actual wedding. It was very small. It was like 50 people, right?
1: Yes.
0: 10 of them were part of this Russian party, 20% of the party. So there was a wedding and then the celebrations, the fireworks.
1: Yeah, I mean, so I think it's a mistake to get bogged down in this distinction. Really, what we're talking about is a reception. The, you know, quote unquote after party the president's referring to is where they had their first dance and ate wedding cake. The ceremony itself was just family. The oligarch did not attend that. The rest of this lavish wedding weekend was attended by Umar and this Russian entourage and paid for by Kremlev.
14: And there were 10 people in the Russian entourage at a wedding of 50 people.
1: That's about right, yeah.
14: And, I mean, Don Jr.'s wealth is put at about $300 million. Did he need anybody to pay for the wedding? What do we know about why Umar paid for this wedding?
1: It's, you know, I mean, the basic fact we have is that a member of Putin's circle is financially supporting the president's son. As soon as we get to why, I mean, we start to have all these really weird questions come up. Junior is rich. It seems like he could have afforded this himself. That doesn't mean he has $300 million, you know, in his checking account, of course. But still, this is objectively, it's very strange. And, you know, the other big question that we don't know is what's Kremlev's motive here? I mean, he's spent a lot of money seemingly successfully cultivating a relationship with the son of the president. And we have no idea why.
0: And now the other son, one of the other sons, Trump Jr.'s brother, Eric, when you asked, put in a request for Eric's response, who was at the wedding, he said this about Kremlev, quote, "Eric has absolutely no clue who this person is, nor has never heard his name. We're talking about a wedding party that went over days, and there were only 50 people there all together. It's like he didn't get his brother's memo, because his brother and his brother's new wife, they have admitted."
1: Yeah, I mean, and this was a very small wedding. I mean, Don has repeatedly said that it was just family and some, quote, really close friends. I mean, frankly, there were some longtime friends of his that were understandably disappointed that they didn't make the cut. And then you have Umar, this big guy, shaved head, who not only met Don Jr. very recently, but also only speaks limited English, and this large crew of Russians he came with. I mean, it was apparently, we talked to people there, and it was quite the scene. It was intimate setting, Palm Beach socialites, Jared Kushner, and then this large group that no one knew who sometimes stood off by themselves speaking Russian.
14: What do we know about possible future cooperation between Don Jr. and Umar Kremlev?
1: Not much. I mean, there is a press release that, so the only instance that we actually know about, besides what they talked, just the kind of vague story in their statements of them having a relationship before this, was last year. In September, this boxing organization that Kremlev runs hosted a panel discussion in Istanbul about boxing. And the panelists were Manny Pacquiao, Muhammad Ali's daughter, and then Donald Trump Jr. I mean, people who went were a little confused of why is Don Jr. here talking about sports with you know, legends of the boxing world. After that event, Umar's organization had a press release where they said, you know, this alliance will not remain symbolic. More joint initiatives will follow. What does that mean? We don't know. We asked both Kremlev and Don Jr. Neither of them said.
0: So you've done several pieces on this. Now the House Oversight Committee, Congressmember Garcia, is calling for a federal investigation. What would this look like as you have the House Speaker Johnson desperately trying to recess Congress until after the elections?
1: I mean, I think realistically, this House investigation means nothing right now, except there was a document preservation request in these letters. So Don Jr. is under legal notice to keep all of his records related to this relationship. if the Democrats retake the House in the fall, we could be talking in the fall, we could be talking about something very different next.

0: Tama, Greed, by the Palestinian oud musician Huda Asfour, performing in our Democracy Now! Studio. This is Democracy Now!, democracynow.org, The War and Peace Report. I'm Amy Goodman with Anjali Kamat.
1: A major new report by the Israeli human rights group B'Tselem, titled The Elimination Project, accuses Israel of systematically dismantling the conditions that allow Palestinians in the occupied West Bank to function as a community. The report says Israel is, quote, dramatically intensifying its attacks on every aspect of Palestinian life in the West Bank, including, quote, the ability to get to work, take children to school or university, receive medical treatment or municipal services, meet family and friends, cultivate land, or go on vacation, routine activities that make up human life. This is B'Tselem Executive Director Yuli Novak in a video that accompanied the report.
2: Israel is dismantling the basic conditions needed for collective Palestinian existence in the West Bank. Our new report, The Elimination Project, shows how this mechanism works and how over the past 3 years, it has become more lethal, violent, and explicit. Come with us to the West Bank to see for yourself. The Elimination Project in the West Bank operates through 5 domains of action that work together and reinforce each other. Killing, violence, intimidation, movement restrictions, economic strangulation, social and political destruction, ethnic cleansing, and territorial takeover, these are all parts of a system with one aim: to ensure Jewish supremacy and eliminate the Palestinian collective.
0: That's part of a video accompanying the new B'Tselem report, The Elimination Project, Israel's systematic dismantling of Palestinian collective life in the West Bank. Leading celebrities have joined B'Tselem in calling for the international community to intervene on behalf of Palestinians. This video features Cynthia Nixon, Susan Sarandon, Michael Stipe, and the Emmy Award-winning Hannah Einbinder speaking alongside B'Tselem researchers.
3: Israel is carrying out a campaign to eliminate Palestinian collective existence in the West Bank.
4: It is happening right now.
5: Another violent attack.
3: Another killing.
6: Another home demolished.
5: Another home set on fire.
4: Another community displaced from its land.
6: Another checkpoint blocking the way.
7: Another olive grove destroyed.
6: What is happening in the West Bank is not a series of isolated events.
4: When you pay attention and connect the dots, the picture is clear.
8: They are all part of a single political project.
6: U.S. taxpayer dollars are funding these crimes.
9: This project is rooted in an apartheid system that has been in place for generations.
3: Since October 2023, it has accelerated dramatically.
10: Its implementation is more violent and more unrestrained.
4: The international community must end the impunity that allows it to continue.
5: The world must act to stop Israel's elimination project in the West Bank.
1: Since October 7, 2023, at least 1,107 Palestinians have been killed by Israel in the occupied West Bank. Over the weekend, an Israeli soldier shot a Palestinian man in the leg during a confrontation between Israeli settlers and Palestinian villagers in the West Bank town of Fakua.
0: Well, for more, we're joined by two guests. In Tel Aviv, Uri Gavati is with us, B'Tselem Director of International Relations. He's a former Israeli soldier who served as a tank commander primarily in the West Bank from 2010 to 2013. And in the occupied West Bank, we're joined by Mohammed Shaban, a Palestinian farmer from Halhul,

0: just north of Hebron. We welcome you both to Democracy Now! Uri, let's begin with you on the breadth of this report. Talk about what you're calling the Elimination Project and what's happening right now in the West Bank.
1: Thank you for having me. For too long, Israel's policies in the West Bank have been kind of treated or looked at as isolated events, right? So the violence of settler militias, the home demolitions, military raids, and so forth. When we look at Israel's policies in the West Bank together and truly examine them, we actually find that there is one very coherent logic behind all of them, and this is the logic of elimination of Palestinian collective life in the West Bank. This logic operates through five mechanisms that we identified: violence and intimidation, movement restrictions, ethnic cleansing and territorial takeover, economic strangulation, and social and political destruction. Through all of these mechanisms that work together simultaneously and also reinforce one another, Israel is systematically dismantling the ability of Palestinians to live as a collective in that land. It, as you mentioned in your introduction, it creates a situation that Palestinian life are just almost inviable. Starts from your home, your way to work, your way to school, your ability to visit your family, your ability to raise your olive grove, and so forth. Simultaneously to all of that, Israel is also entrenching its own takeover of that land, and also moving its own people and expanding the settlements, the outposts, the farms, and so forth, to take over the space that Palestinian lives are becoming more and more inviolable in.
2: But Ori, this project of settler colonialism, dispossession, settlement, it's not new. Talk about how in the report you connect what's happening in the West Bank to the ongoing genocide in Gaza, and what has happened in the West Bank, this escalation since 2023?
1: Yeah, so in the report we focus on, we talk about the decades, but we also definitely mention, talk about how since October 23, since the elections of this government in 2022, the scale, the speed, the openness, of all those different elements significantly intensified. The logic of elimination comes in practice in its most extreme form in the genocide in Gaza, and it's taken place across the territories that Israel controls. We are definitely seeing a lot of the mechanisms, the tools that were used and are used still, you know, the genocide is ongoing as we speak in Gaza, being implemented in the West Bank, practices like aerial bombardments, for example, that we haven't seen in the West Bank for many, many years, are back in practice. We're talking about it. When talking about in Gaza, over 20,000 minors, kids, teenagers were killed by Israel as part of its genocide. In the West Bank, we're also seeing vast killings of minors. It's in a different scale, but the practices are very, very similar, and the geologic of elimination is all-encompassing across the territories.
2: Ori, can you talk about how this, what you describe as the Elimination Project, how it relates to Bezalel Smotrich's plan, the decisive plan? I want to go back to the video that came out with the new report, Elimination Project, Israel's Systematic Dismantling of Palestinian Collective Life in the West Bank. This is a clip of Israel's far-right finance minister, Bezalel Smotrich, addressing the Knesset back in 2017.
3: The basis for anyone who wants to stay is to abandon all national aspirations or the desire to express them here, because there is no place here for national self-definition of anyone but the Jewish people.
2: Ori, your response, and if you can explain Smotrich's kind of plan and how that relates to what's happening today.
1: Yeah, so in 2017, Bezalel Smotrich publishes his decisive plan. The plan basically talks about victory through settlement. It's one of the main concepts there. And then it talks about how Palestinians under Israel's control have basically three options left, according to Smotrich. Either to submit to Jewish supremacy and apartheid, leave, or face the consequences, face the military consequences of the decision to resist. And when we look at Israel's elimination project in the West Bank, we're seeing many of the this kind of blueprint that Smotrich publishes in 2017 implemented on the ground. Look, when Smotrich published this in 2017, he didn't have as much power as he has now. Today we're talking about a person who is a minister in the Israeli Ministry of Defense, which holds significant power over the West Bank, and he was appointed to that position very knowingly by the Prime Minister Netanyahu. So a person that designed this blueprint, this plan, now holds the power to implement many of its elements, and is, by the way, very outspoken about it right as we speak, you know, these days, about his plan and about how he's intending to implement it. Now, when we look at what's happening on the ground in the West Bank, we're seeing exactly that. We're seeing violence by the military and violence by settler militias that are also supported by the entire Israeli apparatus and the military, causing the displacement of thousands of Palestinians in communities across the West Bank. Over 66 communities were displaced since October 23 through the violence of settler militias that is supported by the state. Another 33,000 Palestinians were forcibly displaced through the violence of the military in Palestinian refugee camps since the beginning of 2025. And this is just one example of how his blueprint is actually taking place on the ground.
0: I want to bring Mohammed Shaban into the conversation, a Palestinian farmer. We're speaking to you in Halhul, in the Hebron area of the occupied West Bank. Can you talk about your life there, your family, your community, how you've been affected overall by the Israeli occupation, but by these gangs of Israeli settlers? If you can explain what's happened in Halhul.
4: Good afternoon or good morning, maybe in your area. I'd like to thank you to having me in this meeting or in this broadcast. I am from Halhul. Halhul is a city north to Hebron. In Halhul, we are our main business or our main work is farmers. We are planting grapes. We're producing two main products. We sell grapes leaves and grapes fruit. Before October 7, we don't have any settlement in Halhul. Halhul located in Route 60. This Route 60 joining Beersheba to Jerusalem. It's crossing Halhul. Our land is separated. Half of it before Route 60. The other half is after Route 60. Halhul area is 37 dunams. Majority of this land, 4,000 dunams only the city. The others is agriculture land. Sorry.
2: Acre, for our viewers who might not understand dunams. But Mohammed, can you talk about, you know, as you're talking about your life in Halhul and your, you know, your occupation as a farmer, what has been the impact of settlers on your life, especially in recent months?
4: In 2005, they start the first settlement in Halhul. Now we have 7 outposts. We lost 14,000 dunams from our land, which is the richest land in agriculture, the best land for us. And this season, we lost 40 million shekel. In Halhul also, they installed 11 gates around Halhul. We cannot reach our lands. We cannot go outside Halhul. They open only one gate from 8 o'clock until 5 o'clock every day. Everyone in Halhul starts suffering because at the beginning I said we are fully dependent in agriculture, especially after October 7. We used to have some people working in Israel and they don't have permissions to go now. So everybody come back to his land. to work in his land, because it makes some money for the people to continue their life. So with this big loss, actually, as I told you, around 40 million shekels, around 70% from our product every year.
2: Part of the report also talks about the economic strangulation of Palestinian communities. But Mohammed, you know, can you talk about what kinds of interactions you've personally had with the settlers and yes. with soldiers and your children as well?
4: Yes. The farmers, they didn't stop going to their land. When they go to the land, at the beginning, the settlers, if they are like a few people, the settlers attack them. Beat them. We have I documented 60 cases when they attack farmers. It's between like seriously injured or injured in simple way, damaging our cars, also damaging our fields, uprooting our trees, many lands we cannot now reach it at all. We didn't work on it. The other lands which we managed to reach it, now the season start. When the season start last month, now is the season for the grapes. Actually, this lands, unless they're collecting the product, all they damage the product. Our loss, it's affected everything in Halhul. Imagine, what make Halhul special case, because this thing happened only in 6 months. We have all of this lost happening in 6 months. Nobody even think about it.
0: I wanted to ask Uri Gavati of Betzalem what you're calling for at this point. The British Foreign Secretary, Ed Miliband, has announced new policies against illegal Israeli settlements, including a ban on imports, targeted sanctions, a prohibition on advertising stolen land, and more. The new sanctions announced in conjunction with Canada and France. But is this enough?
1: Look, the steps from last week are definitely a good step in the right direction, right? We're seeing, for the first time, a move from empty statements and condemnations, which is what we're used to see from the international community, to something that looks like real, true consequences. What must happen is that these consequences will not only focus on the settlement project, right? This is exactly what we're talking about in the report. The settlement project is not separate from the elimination project. It's actually a significant mechanism within the elimination project. In order to truly challenge this system, to truly stop Israel and make sure that consequences are truly kind of Israel truly has consequences for its crimes against the Palestinian people across the territories under its control, we need to see measures that target the system. And this is the move that needs to happen by the international community. This move from empty statement condemnations into measures that target the system itself.
2: What does that look like, Ori? How do you target the system? I mean, this has been going on for years, and you say has escalated rapidly in recent years. What exactly are you calling for? What needs to happen?
1: Look, the international community has such a vast array of tools under its disposal. The different policymakers and decision makers know exactly the type of tools they can use. At this point, the problem is not what to do. The problem is that there isn't true political will to do something. We're seeing this beginning of change, right? We're seeing it in the UK. We're seeing it in other places in Europe. But we need more of that change. What to do is truly not a problem. The problem right now is that nothing has been done. And this is what we're calling for, to go through this transformation and truly face this Israeli system for what it is. A system that's committing a genocide in Gaza, the elimination project in the West Bank, is managing torture camps in its detention centers, across its detention centers for Palestinians, and truly treat it as such. The measures are known for everybody. The political will is missing.
0: And finally, we're speaking to you from the United States. And in our headlines today, we reported the Trump administration approved a $2.8 billion package selling 2,000-pound bombs in Israel. The sale including 40,000 bombs funded by foreign ministry financing, a program in which the U.S. gives Israel taxpayer money that Israel spends to get U.S.-made bombs. Your final comment on the significance of the U.S. support for Israel?
1: There is no question that the U.S. is the primary enabler of the genocide in Gaza, of the elimination project in the West Bank, and basically of everything that Israel is doing. We are seeing amazing progress within the U.S. society. You know, you mentioned it in your introduction, the moving steps by artists to publicly resist the genocide. This is an amazing process we're seeing within the U.S. society. What must happen now is the translation of this process into actual actions by decision makers in order to, again, stop the Israeli genocide and stop the elimination project in the West Bank.
0: Ori Gavati, we want to thank you for being with us. Beth Selem, Director of International Relations. We'll link to your new report, The Elimination Project, speaking to us from Tel Aviv. And Mohammed Shaban, Palestinian farmer, speaking to us from Halhul, just north of Hebron. Coming up, as Amnesty International reiterates its call for a ceasefire in the U.S.-Iran war, Amnesty has accused Iranian authorities of committing crimes against humanity during the bloody suppression of the 2022 Women, Life, Freedom uprising. Stay with us.

0: and then left Luthi performing in our Democracy Now! Studio. This is Democracy Now!, democracynow.org, The War and Peace Report. I'm Amy Goodman with Anjali Kamat.
1: 4 years ago today, the Woman Life Freedom Uprising erupted in Iran after the death in custody of a 22-year-old Kurdish woman named Jina Mahsa Amini, who had been arrested by the morality police. For the next 3 months, hundreds of thousands took to the streets protesting against Iran's discriminatory compulsory veiling laws. In a new report, Amnesty International has concluded that the repressive measures used by Iranian authorities to crush the Woman Life Freedom protests in 2022 constitute crimes against humanity. Investigating the killings of 377 protesters and bystanders in 2022, Amnesty International's 1,000-plus page new report calls for international criminal investigations into 87 Iranian officials. Amnesty interviewed 270 people for its investigation, most of whom participated in the protests. This is the testimony of Niaz Akh, who was 14 at the time of the protests and living in Iran's Kurdistan province.
2: On October 8th, 2022, I was at school. When the last bell rang, we went outside school. The protest started. One of the plainclothes agents came with a shotgun and tear gas. They fired tear gas and we all ran away. Agents fired metal pellets at two girls and they fell to the ground. All we could do was run. We fell to the ground. An agent pulled our hair. He was pulling us into a car to take us away. But somehow we managed to escape from him. When I got home, I saw that he had pulled my hair so hard that all of it was stuck inside my headscarf. After that day, I didn't feel normal and didn't go to school anymore. We couldn't stay in Iran anymore. Since then, we haven't seen our home, nor our family. No one.
0: Niaz Akh, again, 14 at the time of the 2022 protests. Amnesty International released its new report at a time when the organization is also calling for an enduring ceasefire and accountability for the ongoing illegal U.S.-Israeli bombing of Iran that's killed nearly 1,500 civilians. For more, we're joined by Rahab Arini, Amnesty International's Iran researcher. Their new report out today is titled Architects of Atrocities, State Machinery Orchestrating Crimes Against Humanity in Iran's 2022 Woman Life Freedom Uprising, joining us from London. Rahab, if you can lay out the findings of this massive 1,000-plus page report, and then also releasing it at this time when Amnesty has come out against the U.S.-Israeli war on Iran.
3: Hello, Amy. Thank you very much for having me. Amnesty International is launching this landmark report to send a central message to the international community. Repeated protest killings in Iran have become normalized. Impunity is leading to the loss of thousands of lives, and it is beyond time for the international community to end the crisis of impunity that is fueling repeated cycles of protest killings in Iran. Our research included interviews with 270 people, extensive analysis of documentary evidence, and analysis of over 2,000 videos. The evidence leaves no doubt. The Iranian authorities committed crimes against humanity, the crimes against humanity of murder, torture, rape and sexual violence, enforced disappearance and imprisonment and persecution on political, gender, ethnic and religious grounds to crush the Woman Life Freedom Uprising. And impunity for these crimes paved the way for further atrocities at even a more horrific level in January 2026. We are urging the international community to pursue justice because domestically there is no prospect for justice. We've explained in immense detail how the judiciary of the Islamic Republic of Iran is complicit in crimes against humanity. So the international community is kind of disconnected from reality by directing calls to accountability for the very authorities that are part of the security apparatus committing crimes in the country. We've named 87 officials who must face criminal investigations, but this is not an exhaustive list. It, however, shows how crimes against humanity are planned, coordinated and waged across the country, terrorizing entire communities to crush dissent. And as you noted, we are launching this report because we think that it's important that the crimes against humanity committed against protesters demanding dignity, freedom, and human rights are not overshadowed by the current new round of crisis that has also opened a new front of crimes under international law against people in Iran, this time due to the unlawful strikes of the US and Israel, which violate the UN Charter. We've been very clear that the suffering of victims of crimes against humanity must not be instrumentalized or weaponized by actors such as US and Israel. And at the same time, we are clear that we need people-centered strategies, and crimes against humanity must also not be forgotten or overshadowed because of the current crisis, because people in Iran are at risk of further massacres if global action on justice is not taken.
1: And Raha, you identify 87 officials within different levels of the Iranian government. How high does the responsibility go? And can you just say a little bit about how Iranian authorities justified the crackdown when it happened in 2022 and what their response has been to your report? You just released it this morning.
3: The responsibility goes all the way to the top of the chain of command. The 87 officials we've named include the Supreme Leader, the late Supreme Leader, who is the commander of the security forces. It includes the head of the General Staff of the Armed Forces and commanders of the security forces leading on deadly protest dispersals, which are in the context of Iran, the police force and the Islamic Revolutionary Guard Corps. We've also named 25 Ministry of Interior officials. They include the then Minister of Interior, Ahmad Wahidi, who is now the General Commander of the IRGC, as well as provincial governors and county governors. Crimes against humanity are system crimes. This means that they require resources, organization, structures, and state policy. And this is precisely what we have shown in the report. In over 260 pages, we have mapped the chain of command behind these crimes, and we've shown how security forces across the country, a vast network of security forces, are deployed, equipped with firearms, military-grade firearms, such as assault rifles, submachine guns, and heavy machine guns to kill and injure protesters. There is a leaked document that shows or sheds light on the inner workings of the deadly crackdown. It's from a provincial police commander that instructed the security forces to respond mercilessly and go as far as causing death. These crimes were intended to take place because the authorities rely on a state policy of lethal force to crush dissent in the country.
1: Raha, you know, as we're talking, this is in the midst of the ongoing bombing of Iran, conflict with U.S. Israel against Iran. This has been going on for over 6 months now. What has been the relationship between the crackdown on dissent and the, you know, there was a people's uprising earlier this year that was brutally suppressed and this kind of war?
3: This has been a devastating year for people in Iran. The unlawful attacks of the US and Israel started as people were still reeling from the collective grief and trauma of the unprecedented January massacres. Just to remind ourselves, in January 2026, in less than 48 hours on the 8th and 9th of January, security forces massacred thousands of protesters and bystanders across Iran to crush the largest nationwide uprising that the country had seen since 1979. After experiencing decades of repression at the hands of their own authorities, people in Iran are also now suffering violations of international humanitarian law and war crimes because of the tens of thousands of airstrikes by the US and Israeli authorities. So now they are caught between internal deadly repression and unlawful attacks by external actors. The Iranian authorities have also used the cover of wartime conditions to intensify domestic repression. They have further militarized public spaces. They are threatening almost on a routine basis, further massacres of protesters and dissidents. They are counting on the fact that the international community is now looking elsewhere. Other headlines are dominating the news. So they tell people that their hangers, their fingers are on trigger to launch further massacres.
0: Raha, we want to thank you so much for being with us. Raha Bahraini, human rights lawyer, researcher in Iran for Amnesty International. We'll link to your new report, Architects of Atrocities, State Machinery Orchestrating Crimes Against Humanity in Iran's 2022 Woman, Life, Freedom Uprising. Today, on the 4th anniversary of the death of 22-year-old Mahsa Amini in custody of
4: this
0: Iran's
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0: 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I'm Brad Friedman, your friendly investigative blogger, journalist, troublemaker, muckraker, and all-around swell fellow. Says me from bradblog.com. Welcome to the Bradcast. Delighted to have you all here. And yes, Todd Blanche, at least some of us are paying attention and spreading the word. Voters in the deep blue state of Delaware took to the polls on Tuesday this week for the final primary election of the year before the critical November 3rd midterms. We will, of course, have noteworthy results and or problem reports out of Delaware on tomorrow's broadcast. I'm happy to say I've heard of no problems of note so far in the tiny state.
1: Yay.
0: And we will... Hi, Desi Doyen.
1: Hi.
0: And we will be keeping eyes on things like Democratic Senator Chris Coons of Delaware and his bid to run for a third full term as U.S. Senator in the state after serving... two and a half terms previously. He first came to the U.S. Senate in 2010 in a special election when at the time he filled the seat vacated by then Vice President Joe Biden. Coons, by the way, is supported by the Democratic Party establishment. He's facing long shot challenges, however, from three challengers, one of whom is an AI designer. That could be interesting. An AI designer warning about the dangers of artificial intelligence and the need to regulate it. And another guy who formerly ran and lost for the U.S. Senate. He ran and lost back in 2024 as a Republican.
1: Hmm.
0: But he has now changed his name, officially, I think, from Eric Hansen to E. No Trump Hansen.
1: Oh, dear.
0: Make of that what you will. We'll discuss tomorrow. Anyway, as noted, noteworthy results as known on our next broadcast. On yesterday's program, we spent quite a bit of time warning you about the restructuring of the U.S. Postal Service that has resulted in absentee or vote-by-mail ballots either arriving too late to be tallied at the county headquarters throughout the recent primary season in a whole bunch of states, or arrived on time to be counted during the grace period that some states offer after Election Day for late-arriving ballots that are postmarked on or before Election Day. So they arrive on time, but they are postmarked too late to be counted thanks to the new restructuring of the post office in recent years. And thus our warnings, our pieces of advice for this year's general election, including if you must vote by mail, get your ballot into a mailbox at least 1 week before Election Day this year, which is November 3rd. That's a Tuesday. With the tip, by the way, that local post offices will manually postmark your ballot for free if you bring it on in and ask them to do so, and thus helping to avoid at least one hurdle that we reported on of so many ballots getting tossed during the primaries because the post office no longer postmarks mail when it arrives at the postmark at the post office. Instead, they wait until it reaches a regional hub, perhaps days after you actually mailed it. Of course, better yet, if you can, deliver your hand-marked paper ballot either to a drop box or a polling place, depending on what is allowed as per local laws in your local jurisdiction. That is much smarter than relying on the U.S. mail right now. Either way, make your plan to vote as early as you can. Even while I am not, in general, a great fan of early voting, this year, for various reasons we'll likely be discussing between now and November 3rd, voting early is, I think, a good idea this year.
1: Seems to be the safest choice, at least.
0: Well, largely. And, of course, do your part not only in voting, but perhaps working as a poll worker, and helping your friends and family and neighbors do the same. Spread the word about these concerns and this advice that I'm trying to impart to you. It's also Voter Registration Day today. Happy Voter Registration Day, Desi Doyen.
1: Happy Hope Voter Registration Day to everybody.
0: There you go. And all of that, as I pointed out on yesterday's show, as we were at the time waiting then for the corrupt right-wing U.S. Supreme Court to make their ruling on Trump's unconstitutional attempt to order, with an executive order, to order the Postal Service to interfere with mail-in balloting, all of that was and is important to know about, no matter how Trump's Supreme Court eventually decided that particular case regarding Trump and the post office and the mail-in ballots. Those problems with the late ballots getting tossed is happening in a whole bunch of states. It had nothing to do with that unconstitutional executive order from Trump regarding mail-in ballots. That had all happened before the Supreme Court decided one way or another on that matter. Well, in fact, less than an hour or so after we got off the air from yesterday's show, the court came in with their ruling, and it is a good one for now. The court has blocked Donald Trump's use of an executive order to instruct the U.S. Postal Service to interfere in absentee voting. More on that ruling and responses to it a little bit later on today's show, along with a bit of a warning. In short, though, it was good news from the high court on Monday. I'll take it. But this thing, this critical election, and Donald Trump's continuing efforts to undermine it are not over, not by a long shot. More on that in a bit as well, along with Desi Doyen's latest Green News Report with a number of stories. One in particular that we didn't have nearly enough time to offer proper coverage to in our upcoming 6-minute Green News Report. Actually, more than one story. So let me jump into a bit of context right now for both of those stories. First, as reported over at Yahoo News over the weekend, for a warehouse retailer famous for selling items in endless bulk, imposing strict purchasing limits is a massive red flag. But if you plan on doing a driveway oil change this weekend, you are in for severe sticker shock. Costco has officially started rationing its motor oil to combat a rapidly deteriorating global lubricant shortage. The days of grabbing cheap bulk oil are over, reports Yahoo. A 10-quart box of Costco's store brand Kirkland Signature full synthetic motor oil, which historically retailed for a bargain basement $30 for 10 quarts, has now skyrocketed to nearly double that, to $58. And that number actually may be higher since this report originally came out a few days ago, as oil and diesel prices have been continuing to climb ever since in recent days.
1: Yes, definitely they have, because here in Los Angeles, the Costco gas has gone up just 10 cents over the last 48 hours.
0: Yeah, just the gas.
1: And it was 10 cents over the 48 hours before that.
0: And more concerningly, when it comes to this motor oil, according to this report, Costco has now implemented a strict 2-box per customer weekly limit, something that they never used to do. This specific shortage is deeply rooted in international conflict, the report notes. Modern synthetic motor oil relies heavily on Group 3 base oils. Historically, the U.S. imports nearly 44% of its Group 3 supply directly from three major Persian Gulf producers in Bahrain, in the United Arab Emirates, and in Qatar. But Donald Trump and his ongoing war with Iran, which is now spreading to other countries, that's causing a little problem. And along with the blockade of the Strait of Hormuz and now the shutdown of a critical overland Saudi pipeline and potential blockade on the Red Sea, which is separate from the Strait of Hormuz, all of that have effectively choked off these crucial exports from where we get nearly half of our Group 3 supply needed for motor oil. To compound the worsening supply chain disaster, the massive Pearl GTL facility in Qatar sustained heavy damage from Iranian airstrikes earlier this year, instantly crippling a major portion of global production for at least a year. But you should know it is not Donald Trump's own war causing all of these problems. And as both gasoline and especially diesel reach all-time record highs, it is not Donald Trump's war that's causing this, at least according to Donald Trump. It's actually, as he was kind enough to let us know, it's actually Ukraine President Vladimir Zelensky's fault for all of this, his fault for protecting his country from a four-year invasion by their neighbor and apparently very close pal to Donald Trump, Russia's Vladimir Putin. It is not Trump's fault that the cost of your motor oil and gasoline and diesel and everything transported to market by diesel, like pretty much everything in your grocery store, is spiking. It's not his fault. Trump and his war and the near shutdown of shipping out of the Middle East thanks to his ill-considered war on Iran has nothing to do with it. It's not even Vladimir Putin's fault for invading Ukraine 4 years ago, now resulting in Ukraine shooting back and shutting down a number of oil refineries in Russia while Russia targets Ukrainian civilians in Kyiv. No, it's all Mr. Zelensky's fault for trying to protect his own country. As Trump made clear to reporters somewhere in Ireland, as Trump was taking care of the Iran war by enjoying the weekend with Natalie, watching a golf tournament, which you can sort of hear in the background of this clip at one of his golf properties in Ireland.
2: Mr. Zelensky has to do one thing. He has to stop knocking out diesel fuel in Russia. Let him go after targets, but not diesel fuel, because he's causing a shortage of diesel fuel. This isn't done by the Middle East. This is done by what's happening with Russia and Ukraine. So we spoke to Mr. Zelensky about it. There are plenty of other targets. Don't hit diesel fuel, because that's hurting the world. We don't want him to hit diesel fuel.
0: Right.
2: Diesel refineries.
0: Yeah, right. That's hurting Donald Trump. We don't care, if you need to actually go after refineries in Russia, because that's how you can actually hurt Russia. Just don't hurt Donald Trump and his election chances. This isn't about the Middle East. It's all about Russia and Ukraine. They're the ones causing the problems, and specifically Ukraine. Nothing to do with what may now be turning into an entire shutdown of pretty much all of the routes out of the oil-producing Gulf region. In response, not to Vladimir Putin, Vladimir Zelensky bombing Putin's refineries, but in response to Donald Trump's war on Iran. In the meantime, back here in the real world, the price of a barrel of Brent crude, the international benchmark for oil, that climbed another 2.5% on Tuesday, staying near its recent $110 mark. It was about $70 a barrel before the war, if you forgot. Before the Iran war, not Russia's war on Ukraine. Gasoline today still at its all-time high for the for this time of year. It was at $4.32 on average when I checked earlier today. That's up more than $1.30 from before the war. Obviously, that is much higher here in California, where stations around L.A. are advertising well over $6 a gallon, but Desi tells us you can find it at Costco for just under $6.
1: Yeah, about $5.89.
0: Beautiful. And diesel on Tuesday clocked in at nearly $6.30 a gallon. That is more than $2.50 higher than before Trump's war. And that is what is going to cost you in the grocery store, in case you're wondering. As you see, prices continue to rise under Donald Trump as we get closer and closer to this year's elections. And by the way, that's the good fossil fuel related news this week, unfortunately. If you think the cost of our fossil fuel addiction is bad now, just you wait, because those costs do not even include the ones I was covering there, do not even include the health costs of what the Trump administration and its EPA decided to add to all of this on Monday. As the New York Times reported, the U.S. will no longer limit the planet warming pollution that power plants pump into the air while burning coal and gas, the administration announced on Monday. So, no more limits at all on how much climate warming greenhouse gas emissions they can pump into the atmosphere, making both climate change and the health to human beings in this country and on this planet exponentially worse than it already is. The shift by the Environmental Protection Agency, announced on Monday, as the Time observes, completed the administration's erasure of the most consequential climate policies of President Joe Biden and Barack Obama. If the move survives expected legal challenges, it could also prevent future administrations from regulating greenhouse gas emissions from power plants. Desi Doyen, what's going on here? What does all of this actually mean to those of us just trying to survive and trying to help ensure that our kids and our grandkids are able to do the same? Is this as horrible as it appears to me?
1: Yes, I believe that it is. I mean, it is basically it's the next step in the Trump administration completely dismantling the very consequential climate policies of both President Biden and President Obama on behalf of the fossil fuel industry, oil, gas, and coal companies. So there were two rules basically that were announced on Monday. One was finalized. The other is proposed and will go through the process to be finalized later this year. The EPA took a two-pronged approach to getting rid of these greenhouse gas limits for power plants. First, it rescinded the Biden-era rule that required coal plants to eliminate nearly all of their planet-warming emissions by 2039 or shut down. The EPA, the Trump EPA, claimed that these regulations provide, quote, virtually no benefit. And then on
0: and by the way, there were ways, and they didn't have to do it till what, 2039, was it? There were ways for these plants, even coal plants, to try to reduce the emissions, even natural gas plants to use different types of gases that would not release these kind of emissions.
1: Clean hydrogen and
0: right.
1: stuff.
0: Yeah.
1: But that would cost them money for that compliance, which the Biden administration estimated to be about $19 billion total.
0: Mm-hmm.
1: But the Trump administration EPA, of course, completely disagreed with that and said, oh, no, that's going to cost $300 billion to the industry.
0: But disagreed or made stuff up, basically.
1: Yeah, made stuff up as closely. So, but the other half of that, the second on the proposed rule, the Trump EPA argued that greenhouse gases from power plants do not endanger human health or the environment. And therefore, the EPA just simply does not have the legal authority to regulate these emissions under the Clean Air Act.
0: And this has been a fight for years, right, of the Clean Air Act. Whether, because the Clean Air Act basically says, and correct me here if I'm wrong, Clean Air Act basically says, if it is a pollutant in the air that harms the health, that endangers the health of human beings, then the EPA is allowed to regulate it. When they pass the law, they don't list every possible thing that the EPA might regulate. They just essentially say if it can harm the health of human beings, the EPA is allowed to regulate it under the Clean Air Act.
1: Right.
0: And it's a fight for years about that and whether carbon emissions and methane emissions, other greenhouse gases, whether those are actually dangerous or not. And out of the blue, now the Trump administration is saying, nope, those aren't harmful. Therefore, we don't need to regulate them or we can't regulate them.
1: Right. That we can't. We're not allowed to. It's just simply outside the EPA authority. The endangerment finding is what it's specifically called. And that's the EPA's own scientific finding that, yes, indeed, climate change, greenhouse gas emissions are a danger to human health because of climate impacts, kind of obviously. And the Supreme Court back in 2007 had a ruling that said if the EPA finds that climate change or emissions are a danger to human health, then it must regulate. There is not an option in there at all. But you're right. The Clean Air Act provides, it is open enough to provide for new things to be determined and decided without Congress having to spell each and every one of those out.
0: At least that's a theory, right? The Supreme Court has since
1: backed off on that,
0: well,
1: obviously.
0: Well, these are major questions. They invented this doctrine, the major questions doctrine. Well, we can regulate everything, but just not carbon.
1: Right.
0: That would be a major question. Congress has to ring in on that specifically. All right, continue.
1: Okay, so now power plants are the number two source of U.S. emissions, and vehicles are number one. The EPA already repealed the endangerment finding for cars and trucks, for emissions from cars and trucks. So what happened was on this one, there's a separate section of the Clean Air Act that deals with power plants. And so the EPA, the Trump EPA, went in and attacked the one that goes after power plants in this new proposal. So that's the second part of it. Now, of course, we have to point out that scientists say that the United States and all other nations must sharply cut our emissions to avoid the most devastating impacts of climate change. That is why this matters. Now, the second proposal, this is not the one that limits from existing coal plants and new gas-powered plants. That's how that's the emissions rules that were pulled back by the Trump EPA.
0: Gotcha.
1: So this second one is the proposal. That's the one that withdraws the endangerment finding for power plants, and it would block future administrations from attempting to set any emission regulations under the Clean Air Act. So it's not just for today. It's also trying to prevent it from happening in the future as well.
0: Let me ask, because I was trying to figure out how this administration, this EPA, can stop a future administration, a future EPA from acting on this. And essentially what they're saying is, this is not something that the Clean Air Act covers, therefore we can't cover it at all. Then a court challenge happens, and basically I think they're waiting for this to go to the Supreme Court.
1: Yeah, that seems to be the...
0: For the court to say, the Clean Air Act does not allow the regulation of carbon. If a new president or a new EPA or a new Congress wants to do something about it, they can pass a new law.
1: Right.
0: But unlike what we thought up until now, that the Clean Air Act would allow us to regulate pollutants in the air. No, when it comes to certain pollutants, those you got to go back to Congress for.
1: Right. Congress would basically, as I understand it, have to specifically say power plants have emissions and EPA is required to regulate them. So in the absence of that, then we have all of these shenanigans going through the courts.
0: Yep.
1: And of course, with the right-wing supermajority on the U.S. Supreme Court, you know, and Justice Alito is heavily invested in the fossil fuel industry and does not recuse from those rulings.
0: Mm-hmm.
1: Yeah, that's where we get to, hey, it really does matter who is in Congress and who is the president, because they're the next stop for trying to address climate change.
0: Well, let me just jump in to say that when it comes to to what they're doing here, you had mentioned as that the Trump EPA had said that this would somehow save the industry $300 billion in costs. Well, in fact, and it would help, quote, unleash American energy. In fact, the rules targeted by Trump's EPA, the ones he's knocking down, in fact, could prevent an estimated 30,000 deaths, and they're not even considering that anymore in the costs of all of this. 30,000 deaths and $275 billion each year that they are in effect. Those are the costs of all of this that the administration decided is not as important as how much money the industry actually makes.
1: Right, because now the EPA has basically stopped estimating the public health benefits of reducing pollution when they do these cost-benefit analyses. Then basically, if you find no benefits to the public, then it's all costs to the industry, and that's how they justify it. The EPA has basically lied. It denies the impacts that greenhouse gases from power plants actually have on the public. And that's
0: because they're pretending there's no cost to anybody.
1: Exactly.
0: It doesn't hurt anybody.
1: Exactly.
0: It's all a hoax. It's all just like climate change. It's all just like Joe Biden won the 2020 election. It's all a hoax. We can just imagine anything we don't like away. It'll all be fine. And as we're all looking around this summer, during this summer of climate chaos, I think, I hope, I pray all of us know better. And that we will vote that way this November, but we'll see. Let's take a quick break, a little bit more on all of that in our Green News Report at the end. But we will

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And thanks.

0: Welcome back. It's the Bradcast. Brad Friedman from bradblog.com. Yes, wait a minute, Mr. Postman. No, you don't get to undermine our elections. By the way, I mentioned before the break, Des, that it was voter registration day.
1: Yes.
0: As we go to air. But I was thinking, didn't we just have voter registration day just a few weeks ago?
1: No, what we had was the National Be a Poll Worker Day.
0: Ah, poll work, National Be a Poll Worker Day.
1: Yes, trying to encourage people to go out and help their local communities and be there. But, you know, when the good guys show up, it really helps to ensure a free and fair election.
0: Well, you know, like you always try to say on your Green News Report when it comes to Earth Day, really, every day is Be a Poll Worker Day and Voter Registration Day here on the Bradcast, it seems to me. Welcome back to it. Last Friday, we were still waiting on the U.S. Supreme Court to decide on whether Donald Trump had the power, the constitutional power, to order the U.S. Postal Service to decide essentially which voters could or could not vote by mail. A matter which is actually constitutionally left up to the states, not to the executive branch in any way, shape, or form. But with this U.S. Supreme Court, who knows what kind of things they might make up and pull out of their backsides. So last Friday, a major Florida county's mail-in ballot envelope design was almost rejected by the U.S. Postal Service, giving us an idea just what this rule could look like if it was deployed across the country. The county's mail ballot envelope design was almost rejected by the USPS for less than 0.02 of an inch. The mail ballot envelope design in Florida's Leon County, which includes the capital, the state capital of Tallahassee, used to be run by our friend, one of the greatest election officials in the nation, Ion Sancho. But the mail ballot that was designed there for use this year had placed the words "return service requested" 0.236 inches away from its election office's return address, when it, in fact, is supposed to be 0.25 inch. Not 0.236s, but 0.25 inch.
1: The
0: under
1: horror.
0: This new rule promulgated by the post office at the order of Donald Trump earlier this year. This led the post office to reject that envelope on September 2nd, according to the Tallahassee Democrat. The county's supervisor of elections, Mark Early, called it, quote, ridiculous. After Early's office filed an appeal, the envelope design was eventually accepted as the state of Florida had apparently chosen or considered using this new rule that was created by the USPS at the order of Trump. But for whatever reason, in this case, Leon County was let off the hook, even though we're talking about less than 0.02 of an inch would have disqualified all of their ballots. Quote, after several requests to postal employees, Early told the paper on Friday last week, I was granted a temporary certification for my envelopes in case the rule goes into full effect. If the rule does not go into effect, he said, then my envelopes are completely fine. So either way, we are good to go this election, he said. The egregious rejection raises questions about how mail-in ballots would have been handled across the country had the high court not decided the way that they thankfully did late on Monday, as Trump's executive order faced legal challenges from multiple states and municipalities, including some led by Republicans, as well as by voting rights organizations like the League of Women Voters. Quote, the chaos factor is the real problem, said Early last week. He had also joined the court challenges to all of this. He said, quote, I've had voters tell me I don't trust anything anymore, so I'm just not going to vote.

0: And so I say the only way that your vote doesn't get counted is if you don't try and vote. If the county had not been granted a reprieve and had the U.S. Supremes not finally decided as they did on Monday night, Leon County would have been stuck, as a statute requires ballots to be sent out to the county's voters by September 24, which is a deadline that is too soon to have created new envelopes. Early told the newspaper that, quote, these exact same envelopes have been used to mail tens of thousands of ballots to Leon County voters in the 2024 elections and in the 2026 primary elections without incident, he said. So that is the bullet that was dodged in thousands of counties across the country when the Supreme Court ruling came in on Monday night on the emergency shadow docket. It would have been absolute and utter chaos everywhere, even in the reddest of red states, as Florida has sort of become in recent years. We'll see how things go this year. But the Supreme Court ruled on Monday, thankfully, in a 7-2 opinion, they rejected Donald Trump's bid to restrict mail ballots for the midterm elections, capping a flurry of last-minute legal action with voting already underway for the midterms in several states, which have already sent out absentee ballots and have had many of them returned to be counted. The decision now allows states to continue sending out mail ballots under the same process that they have used for years and have accounted now for nearly a third of votes cast in recent years. As AP describes the Monday night ruling, it represents a stark defeat for Donald Trump on an issue that he consistently has emphasized as vital to ensuring election integrity, even though there is virtually no evidence of fraud with mail ballots. And, of course, even though he uses that very method himself to vote. In their unsigned decision on the shadow docket, the Supreme Court majority, 7-2 majority, wrote that the administration's push to implement the restrictions this year is likely to lose in court, though the brief emergency order did not detail its reasoning for that. If you have followed this case at all for the last several months as it's been moving forward, you probably know the reason that it was likely to fail, which is because the U.S. Constitution is very clear that it is up to the states to decide how these laws work when it comes to elections. It's up to the states and occasionally to Congress if they choose to ring in. It is decidedly not up to the post office or to the president of the United States. Two justices on Monday, can you guess which ones? Publicly dissented. That would be good old Sam Alito and good old Clarence Thomas, who I suspect will announce their retirements before the end of the year. Mark that down. Anyway, both Sam and Clarence, they would have allowed this massive chaos to be unleashed in all 50 states if it was up to them, less than 50 days before an election and just days before all 50 states must send out absentee ballots to oversee and military voters under federal law. They didn't care. They were cool with it, even if the post office might have rejected millions of ballots from being sent out at all. You know, for reasons like the return service requested stamp was 0.236 inches away from the election office's return address when it's supposed to be a quarter of an inch. Or if the post office found even one address not to have been on the list of absentee voters that was supposed to have been under this rule submitted by each state in advance to the post office, according to their final rule, that they would have been allowed to reject the entire batch of ballots, even tens of thousands of them that were brought in at once, if they found one single discrepancy. So that was what the evil Sam Alito and Clarence Thomas wanted to allow in this year's elections, with voting already underway. That, even though both Alito and Thomas pretend to be constitutional conservatives, originalists, who go strictly by only what the Constitution says, what the text of its exact words say. And even though the Constitution could not be any clearer that it is the states, not the president or his executive branch, his agencies, much less independent, supposedly independent ones like the USPS, you know, he wanted them to be able to create their own rules for elections when it is up to the states to do that, unless Congress adopts a law that takes precedent over something that a state has passed. An executive order from the president is not a law adopted by Congress. And legitimate constitutional conservatives, of course, know that. And they would have, had they been legitimate conservatives, they would have voted against this scheme purely on those grounds, much less the utter chaos for voters and election officials alike that would have been caused by this rule had it been allowed to go into effect for mail-in ballots. That is why every court that has looked at this previously, including now the Supreme Court, has rejected Trump's scheme, which is meant clearly to undermine this year's elections, as he looks almost certain to see his party go down to a crushing defeat. So as long as the playing field stays close to even anyway, which it already isn't, by the way, thanks to Trump's earlier orders to Republican states to rewrite their U.S. House map districts in the middle of an election, an unprecedented move that, do not forget, the same right-wingers on the high court, all of the right-wingers that time, I believe, the same right-wingers on the high court did allow to happen earlier this year. But this is why every court who has looked at it has rejected it. And Trump is scared to death at this point, as well he should be, as is his party, scared to death. So they want to do anything but have a level playing field this November. Alito wrote in his dissent that the Postal Service, quote, has broad authority to regulate the mail, unquote, and likely does have the power to enforce Trump's restrictions. Really, Sam, do they? The Postal Service has a broad authority to simply decide which mail it wants to deliver and which ones it doesn't? Maybe I miss that in the Constitution or the U.S. Code. An explosive device? Yeah, that they don't have to deliver. Otherwise, the law has been clear for centuries. The Postal Service is to deliver the mail. It is not to decide what can be delivered and who it will be delivered to. That's not conservatism, Sam and Clarence. That's just, you know, sort of tyranny at that point. Justice Brett Kavanaugh, meanwhile, he agreed that the restriction should not go into effect for the midterms, but he indicated he might rule in favor of the Trump administration if the issue comes back to the court at a later time, for maybe before the 2028 presidential elections. He's just there to help. The administration's efforts had the potential to be especially disruptive in states that send out ballots entirely by mail. Washington's Secretary of State, Steve Hobbs, a Democrat, said the decision means work, quote, to carry out a safe, secure, and accurate election can continue without having to upend our election processes to meet unrealistic ballot mail requirements. In Arizona, another largely vote-by-mail state, Democratic Secretary of State Adrian Fontes said, quote, it is crucial for us to continue rejecting the notion that access and security are mutually exclusive when it comes to running strong elections. This in response to Trump's laughable claim that all of this was only about preventing massive fraud, despite their inability in all of these court cases to actually demonstrate any evidence of that massive fraud in their legal filings. As AP notes, A report by Brookings Institution published in 2025 found that mail voting fraud occurred in only about 4 cases out of every 10 million ballots cast. California Secretary of State Shirley Weber, we also out here vote almost entirely by mail these days, welcomed the decision in a statement late last night, noting, quote, "The uncertainty is behind us. Now let the people vote. Voters will be able to cast their ballots without uncertainty," she said, "without hesitation, without fear that their voices will be questioned or their ballots rejected." California Attorney General Rob Bonta, who led the court effort by the 23 states and D.C., called the decision, quote, "a victory for our democracy and a powerful affirmation of the rule of law." He said, "We will remain vigilant in safeguarding our elections, and we urge every eligible voter to make their voice heard." California Governor Gavin Newsom said, quote, "Trump's attacks on democracy these last 20 months have been nothing short of un-American. Finally, 50 days out, and the American people have certainty when it comes to our country's electoral process." Certainty may be an overstatement.
1: Yeah, a little bit better about the vote by mail, but I think it's clear that election officials are going to have to do a major voter education campaign to make sure that folks are not confused and that they understand what their actual options are.
0: The Utah Lieutenant Governor, Deirdre Henderson, a Republican, by the way, serving as the state's chief election official there, in a state that also votes now almost entirely by mail, said on social media that the Supreme Court's decision means, quote, "Utahns can have confidence that the 2020 election will proceed as normal." Well, we will hope that she is right. Now, Donald Trump, on the other hand, he was none too happy, as you might have imagined, on Tuesday morning. He took to his failing social media site to publish a long screed in which he attacked his own Supreme Court nominees, even though they have repeatedly found in his favor on one ridiculous claim after another, including the imaginary presidential immunity clause that doesn't exist anywhere in the Constitution, but is arguably right now keeping him out of jail. And his buddies on the court, you know, just dreamt that up to allow him, is seemingly unstoppable lawbreaking that is going on right now from the Oval Office since returning to power, not to mention allowing the dismissal of the federal cases against him for trying to steal the 2020 election and successfully stealing thousands of pages of top secret national security documents when he left office after his first term. And oh yeah, they allowed him to run for president at all in 2024, despite violating the Constitution's 14th Amendment bar against the election of insurrectionists for public office. So he was none too happy at all. He put out a 500-word screed in which he said the Supreme Court has let our country down. Certain justices are petrified of these crazed and depraved Democrats, are totally unable to show the courage necessary to save America. Actually, he said to save our America. The court's inability and unwillingness to do the right thing for our country will go down in a very negative way, he said, in the annals of history. This Supreme Court is bullied and cajoled by the radical left into making decisions that have set back America at least 100 years. It is a court that will go down, he said, as having rendered some of the most destructive, hurtful, and damaging decisions in our country's history. And yes, on that part, we agree. Anyway, before this ruling came down last night, I mentioned on yesterday's show a recent story from the Washington Post about the barrage of election-related cases now in both state and federal courts, especially since 2000's Bush v. Gore, with cases particularly in the Trump era, as you might have guessed, now having at least tripled. Well, that story in the Washington Post, also written before the court's Monday night ruling on the emergency shadow docket regarding mail-in ballots, They quoted a friend of the show, Justin Levitt, a Loyola Law School election law professor, former deputy assistant attorney general in the civil rights division in the voting section there, and a senior policy advisor for democracy and voting rights under President Biden. So Justin had joined us on the show just a couple of weeks ago, I think it was, to discuss an earlier ruling from the court in this same case when they had, for procedural reasons at the time, granted a short-term victory to Trump. And Justin predicted on the show at the time that voters were going to be just fine in this case. He suggested that the Supremes would eventually do the right thing, at least in this matter, and that that was little more than a procedural hiccup. And he was right, as we saw it as well at the time. But as the Post reported more recently, Levitt said that in the face of our now ever-shifting election rules, voters should remember three simple guidelines. He said, get voting information from local election officials. In other words, not from the President of the United States, not from Twitter, arguably not even from me.
1: And certainly not from TikTok.
0: Double check your voter registration, he said. Also an excellent idea, as it is voter registration day today.
1: And check it frequently.
0: Well, don't assume that you are still registered. There's a lot of funny business going on this year. You can protect against it. You can do that now. Check with your county website or your state website to make sure you are registered where you think you are registered. And, of course, Levitt advised, make a plan to vote. So far, Levitt said, the rules have not changed dramatically, despite all the litigation, telling the paper, quote, the airplane ride is real bumpy, he said, but it's landing as scheduled at the promised time at the promised airport. Well, okay, so far anyway, he is right. All good advice, and it gave me at least a bit of comfort about what we're all up against in this year's elections. But I would suggest it is too early to, you know, sort of put your tables up and your seats into the upright position to prepare for landing just yet. Even with that good ruling on Monday night from the court, there is going to continue to be turbulence ahead between now and November 3. And I haven't even yet discussed in any detail the concerns that also await between November 3rd and January 3rd, when the new Congress will be seated. But we'll get to that soon enough. So we got to get over this piece of turbulence first. But more is almost certain to come as Trump and his Republican henchmen continue to try and steal this year's elections from the voters. Trump's buffoonish FBI director, Kash Patel, was on Capitol Hill on Tuesday testifying in the U.S. Senate. He was asked repeatedly about the election. When he was asked repeatedly, he refused to say whether Bureau personnel would be sent out to polling stations in November. He just wouldn't say. When he was asked by Senator Peter Welch, Democrat of Vermont, to pledge that he would not interfere with, quote, the will of the American people when they go to the polls, Patel responded, quote, I pledge unequivocally that I will not participate in your charade of lies. Jesus, is he an idiot. So, yeah, this is what we're going to be dealing with between now and November 3rd. A good news decision from the court this week. But this plane ain't even close to the airport for landing yet. Stay buckled up until it comes to a complete halt inside of Congress on January 3rd. But first stop, November 3rd. Desi Doyen and the Green News Report is next. I'm Brad Friedman. Don't touch that dial.

0: For those who are wondering, it has finally cooled down out here a little bit in Los Angeles.
1: Thank God.
0: Thank God. But I have a feeling summer ain't over yet.
1: No.
0: Also not over, Desi Doyen and our latest Green News Report.
2: It's not responsible to do nothing in the face of this serious pollution.
1: Trump EPA repeals carbon pollution limits on all coal and gas power plants.
3: The average for diesel has reached $6 for the first time ever. 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
1: Oil and gas prices spike again as Iran conflict widens. Plus,
4: it's no surprise, and we will continue to see records broken until we start moving away rapidly from fossil fuel burning.
1: August 2026 was the hottest month ever recorded on planet Earth.
0: Yeah, we noticed. All of those stories and more straight ahead from BradBlog.com. I'm Brad Friedman.
1: And I'm Desi Doyen.
0: Stand by for 6 minutes of independent green news, politics, analysis, and snarky comment.
5: Our actions result in savings into the trillions of dollars.
0: That's a lie, EPA Administrator Lee Zeldin, but it will cost about 30,000 lives a year. Nice work. This is your Green News Report. Okay, Desi Doyen, grim news from the Trump administration this week. It's bad enough as is without the EPA administrator out there just lying about it.
1: Yes, that's true. The Trump Environmental Protection Agency on Monday formally repealed Biden-era rules limiting planet-warming greenhouse gas emissions from power plants fueled by coal and natural gas. The new rule could also prevent future administrations from regulating power plant emissions by asserting that the EPA lacks the legal authority to do so. Fossil-fueled power plants are the second largest source of CO2 emissions and other greenhouse gases in the United States. Vehicles are the top source, and earlier this year, the Trump EPA rescinded emissions limits for vehicles. The Trump EPA justified the rollbacks by focusing only on cutting costs for industry while omitting benefits for Americans. The EPA's own scientific data shows that the power plant rules would have saved billions of dollars every year in public health costs and tens of thousands of premature deaths from pollution, not to mention reducing the emissions that drive man-made climate change, which is causing hundreds of billions of dollars in damages every year from extreme heat, drought, wildfires, storms, and floods. Trump's EPA is ignoring the law, according to the Environmental Defense Fund's Vicki Patton on PBS NewsHour.
2: The law is clear that EPA has a responsibility to protect the American people from dangerous pollution, and every American deserves these protections.
0: Is there anything that the Environmental Protection Agency is actually protecting us from in the environment anymore?
1: No, apparently not. Environmental groups have vowed to sue to block the repeal.
0: Go get them.
1: The Trump EPA late last week also moved to weaken environmental rules for data centers to allow unfettered construction, including installing polluting fossil-fueled power plants to power them.
0: Because, of course, they did.
1: A separate new rule could make it harder for the public to learn about and stop proposed data centers in their communities. A new study projects that air pollution from data centers alone could increase public health costs by more than $20 billion a year by 2028. In science, August 2026 was the hottest August ever recorded globally and the all-time hottest month ever recorded on planet Earth. Tied with July 2023, that's according to both NOAA and Copernicus, Europe's climate service.
0: Right, so by all means, let's do away with any restrictions on emissions at power plants or from cars.
1: The coming supersized El Nino is amplifying climate impact, giving us a glimpse of the warming we'll experience in coming decades, according to Dr. Michael Mann on BBC News. But he says humanity can mitigate those impacts if we try.
4: The obstacles aren't physical. They're not technological. We've got the technology, the clean energy technology to do it. The obstacles are entirely political at this point.
1: Finally, global oil markets are roiling as the Iran conflict widens. Saudi Arabia announced it shut down a crucial cross-country pipeline that came under drone attack. Iran-linked Houthi militias have gained control of strategic parts of the Red Sea near the Bab el-Mandeb Strait, the other vital shipping choke point for oil, gas, and fertilizer out of the Middle East. Europe is facing looming winter shortages of natural gas for heating, even as it moves to accelerate electrification. And in the U.S., the price of diesel fuel hit a new record high, raising costs throughout the broader economy. Over the weekend, Donald Trump blamed Ukraine and its strikes on Russian oil refineries rather than his Iran war for raising energy costs across the planet.
0: Yeah, that was it. It's Ukraine's fault. For much more on all of these stories and the ones we couldn't get to today, check out our website at greennews.bradblog.com. I'm Brad Friedman.
1: And I'm Desi Doyen.
0: And this has been your Green News Report.

Dolly Parton still saving the day. Thank you very much, Desi Doyen. Thanks to all of you for spending a portion of your day or night with us. 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And on the social medias, you'll find me at TheBradBlog. See you there. Until we see you here next time, I'm Brad Friedman. Good luck, world.

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0: Hi, everybody. 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
1: And this is Nasima Diane Deemer, trauma specialist and licensed massage therapist. And this is The Positive Mind,
0: where we bring you some ideas, concepts, and guests to help you lead a more positively minded life. And we are excited to bring our guest from last week back here to you today. It is Dr. Lisa Miller of Columbia University, who has written a book, The Awakened Brain, The New Science of Spirituality, and Our Quest for an Inspired Life. And we're going to start off with an exercise. So if you want to listen to last week's show, you can get us on your podcast platforms. Anywhere else, Nasima, that they can get us? The Positive Mind Center, you can get the show as well. But you'll want to listen to that, because we laid the foundation, I

0: think, for this week's show as well. And do you know that maybe depression can be a gateway to an enlightened awareness, an awakened brain, an awakened sense of living? Well, that's a lot of what Dr. Lisa Miller talked about last week. And we're just going to, let's do it, Lisa, go right into an exercise for people. Just let's give them the experience and then we'll backtrack, okay?
1: Okay, beautiful. So I'm going to share with you an exercise. I always want to credit my teacher, who is Dr. Gary Weaver, who worked with people who had experienced trauma, oftentimes at the hand of those who were in charge with their care. And these folks really had a very deep sense of spiritual injury and distance. And this is how he helped them come back to their own natural birthright of awakened awareness. Awakened awareness, of course, being our neuro seat of spiritual awareness. So I'm going to invite you now into a practice. It's just about a minute and a half. It's going to start by clearing out our inner space. And then we'll share in your own language, in your own inner space, visualization. Okay, here we go. So please clear out your inner space. May I invite you to take five breaths.

0: I invite you to set before you a table. This is your table. And to your table, you may invite anyone, living or deceased, who truly has your best interest in mind. Anybody living or deceased who truly has your best interest in mind. And with them all sitting there, ask them if they love you. And now you may invite your higher self, the part of you that's much more than what you've done or not done, what you have or don't have, your true, eternal, higher self. And ask you if you love you. And now finally, you may invite your higher power, whatever word you may use, however you know your higher power. And ask your higher power if they love you. And now with all of those people sitting there right now, what do they need to share? What do they need to let you know, to tell you now? When you're ready, I invite you back. This is your council. They are always there for you. Who shows up may change depending on where you are in your path, and you may choose to ask them different questions depending on the challenge you face now or in the future. How'd you find that practice?
1: That was great.
2: Settling. What was your answer?
1: Keep going.
2: Keep going. Mine was, you are loved.
0: Beautiful.
2: Jeff, our engineer?
3: I didn't do it.
2: Oh, you're too busy at the board. Okay.
0: And does that awareness resonate as true for you in your inner wisdom?
2: Yeah.
1: Yeah, I felt like a lot of heart. I felt a lot of excitement and a lot of support. Yeah. It's beautiful.
2: What a simple thing. My gosh, that was less than a minute and a half, folks.
1: Yeah. And I'm a child of the 70s, and boy, Shazam really came up. Shazam and his Council of Elders. I always loved that part when he would go see the Council of Elders. I was like, I want one of those. Now I've got one.
0: That's right. And we all have a Council of Elders. This is our council. We are never alone. I've done that practice with people who are in treatment. I've done it with people who are looking more towards wellness and developing an augmented sense of life, a more sort of radiant and expansive life.
2: Right.
0: I've done it with teachers, bankers, homeless children. No one has ever been confused. It's an absolutely natural practice that reboots our birthright, reignites our awakened brain. Put in other words, that is our docking station of transcendent awareness. And those relationships are transcendent relationships with our higher power, our true higher self, and the great spirit in and through one another, through love and commitment. This is our seat of knowing. That was not a belief that we just shared. That was not a cognition we just shared. That was a seat of perception coming up online that looked into the transcendent reality and let love, those who care, God, the higher power, be in deep connection with you. Now, they've been there all along. We say, come on in.
1: Is there a neural, like a physical neural place where this happens?
0: Yes. Yes, indeed. We've run fMRIs on people in a state of transcendent awareness, as we just shared here, as we just delved into in our practice. And when we are in a state of transcendent relationship, we're using our awakened brain, and the four loops of feeling loved and held, the bonding network, use of the parietal, deeply connected into a shared seat of life, being surprised and guided, hearing the message that feels so true, but we never would have thought of, couldn't even have imagined otherwise, right? And being deeply present within the seat of perception. All those dimensions to the awakened brain can be seen through their neural correlates in a functional MRI. So there is hard empirical data that says that this is a use of the brain that is there for all of us. It's a quarter inch under the surface if we choose to use it. And this is a beautiful practice. I feel so very grateful to Dr. Gary Weaver.
2: How do you spell his last name?
0: W-E-A-V-E-R. And I'll share with you that he and his wife, Colleen, wow, if I might actually.
2: Please go right ahead. We love the exercise. So, yeah.
0: I was giving a talk in Salt Lake in a large auditorium, probably 300 people. And there in the very back row, I saw a man and his wife who just glistened with love. Their eyes beamed with love. And my heart opened up, you know, full auditorium apart. So I charged up to them afterwards. And sure enough, Dr. Gary Weaver and his wife, Colleen, had spent 30 years loving and caring for those people, helping to awaken the heart and mind in those people who society likes least. Court-referred boys, survivors of abuse, many of whom had become abusers. No one wanted to work with these boys. No one liked these boys. The third time they went before the judge, they had a choice, go to adult prison or go out into the desert with Dr. Weaver. And there, using this practice and not only rebooting the seat of transcendent awareness, but doing it together, that it could be shared, he had an 85% success rate after three times before the judge, right? With these young men. At his funeral, 10 years later, from the time I met him, the front three rows of the church were filled with 28 men who he had adopted to become his sons.
2: Wow.
0: Out of the prison system. Mm. So this is a life lived based on spiritual values.
2: Yeah. Who's got your back? Let's just stop everything right there and just think about that. Who has your back? You know, did you forget that? Mm-hmm. I forgot. I did. And, you know, to go in and talk about depression after something like that just seems silly to me. I mean, why are we picking depression when we can just remember that you're loved, or in Nassima's case, just keep going? I guess depression is the sense of not being loved or not really feeling love is possible.
0: And being cut off from our council of elders, those who truly have our best interest in mind, our higher power and our true self. So, you know, depression, trauma, the pain in our lives can be taken in two different ways. It can be sort of treated as something we wrestle and tangle with and try to beat, or it can be viewed as a signal that there is a pathway, a knock at the door. And if we can go through the door to the other side, we're no longer trapped. In fact, not only are we not only trapped, but the other side of the door carries the promise for a much more expansive, shining life. So that the next time trauma and unwanted experience comes, we are actually, and this is in the hard data, 75% less likely to have a recurrence of depression, and 90% less likely if we are at even greater risk based on our genetic predisposition or the stressors in our lives. So depression is not just downtime. It's not the period of the end of the sentence. It's not a lost chapter from our lives. Depression is an invitation to a reigniting of our awakened brain. And if we can do that collectively right now, half of America is depressed. We're going to awaken as a society. We're going to have an awakened America. And that's really promising.
2: And again, this is shown for our listeners who didn't catch last week's show. This is found scientifically in fMRI studies, and illustrated by the flow, blood flow, and the movement in these areas of the brain that show that all of us, even if you've been, you know, subject to adverse childhood experiences, this is your available to you. And I do want to make that the focus of today's show, Dr. Miller, if we could, because it you show that the awakened brain is a red brain. The highly spiritual brain is a red brain, and the depressed brain is much just flecked with red. So I want to remind listeners that, yes, this is scientifically based in studies.
1: What is an fMRI, in case someone out there doesn't know?
0: Oh, thank you. So the fMRI, a functional MRI, is effectively a movie camera MRI that looks at changes in the brain that go hand in hand with the report of a lived inner experience. And it can be applied to moments in our lives where we feel anxious or where we have cravings, or as we adapted the methodology together with my colleagues at Yale Medical School, we used a functional MRI to look at changes in blood flow to different regions of the brain during moments of spiritual experiences as compared to moments of stressful experiences or relaxing experiences. So the first finding that I think is most important is that each and every one of us has a choice at every moment of how to engage our brain. We can run the stress brain, we can run the relaxed brain, or we can run the awakened brain. This is a choice. We can put ourselves into a stance of awareness. And our choice has an enormous impact on our experience. We are where we choose to be, effectively. And different neural correlates run depending on our stance of awareness. So, for instance, when we run a stress narrative in our lives, when we choose to basically race on the habit trail, I've got to have it. I've got to have it. It's just out of reach. I've got to get that job. I've got to get into that graduate school. I've got to get him to say yes to me. I've got to, got to, got to. We're running what might be understood as the addictive brain, the insulin striatum run. And that is the same addicted brain that's engaged by addiction to alcohol, drugs, pornography, the internet, gaming. There's one addicted brain, and the more we build it up, the more we're at risk because it transfers from one target of attachment to the next, right? The next frame, but remember, same person in the MRI was the invitation to move out of your experience of stress and tell us about the time you, very same person in the MRI, instead of feeling stressed, felt a deep connection to your higher power, the universe, God, Allah, Hashem, whatever the language or understanding may be, they knew what we meant, right? Which is itself a piece of data. It had face validity. No one wondered. And the stories, instead of saying, I'm such a loser, I'm never going to get into medical school, I'd just been turned down at 4 out of 5 medical schools. I'm walking down the street thinking, I'm never going to be a doctor. But then I see light in the leaves. And I know God has a plan for me, and I will be a healer in the way that I am endowed. Or then looking out over the Gulf of Mexico, I know that life has a purpose, life will carry me, and I will find my true path. And then sitting with my parents and grandparents, I knew I am never alone. I am loved, and life itself is loving. The deeper, expanded awareness that we are loved, held, guided, and never alone. That perception. Those experiences that I share with you now go hand in hand with, in the fMRI machine, blood flow to these four regions of the awakened brain. So it's not that some of us are built for awakening and others aren't. It's that each and every one of us has a choice to put our hand on the gear shift, get out of the stress, depression narrative and into, out of rumination, into the expanded shining seat of awareness of our natural awakening. This is our choice. Now, where this becomes particularly helpful is when we're struggling with very difficult, painful experiences in times of depression and in times of trauma. And I can share with you how engaging the awakened brain has been used in trauma work. Would that perhaps be
2: Yes,
0: an
2: we did touch on that the last show, and we said that we'd follow up with this show. And in the book, you say it's not enough to just visit the trauma or revisit it in memory. And you take us from there, because a lot of therapy thinks that if we can just get the client to relive the memory and the experience in this safe environment of therapy, then that will gradually help them let it go or it will be lost.
0: And
2: You
0: see,
2: say quite a bit more than that in the book.
0: indeed, from an awakened perspective, the goal is not merely to get back to baseline, right? It is not recovery, nor is it resilience. But in the face of trauma, the opportunity of awakening holds out the promise of renewal, post-traumatic spiritual growth, where through the process of engaging and metabolizing trauma, we are not just simply patched up, we are not, simply healed, but we are more. As a colleague of mine who works with vets often says, we are made bigger inside.
2: Right.
0: So this is a process of post-traumatic spiritual growth. And I can share with you some ways that it has been done and contrast it to perhaps a more 20th century secular materialist narrower model. A model that has been helpful, but I would say is incomplete, is the model of systematic desensitization. It's a very common model where we identify the story, we retell it, and in retelling it, we weave together a narrative, we give it cohesion. This right. has been helpful, but it is not sufficient for post-traumatic spiritual growth, right? In weaving together the narrative, this more mainstream model, you know, 20th century model holds, we also desensitize ourselves. We feel the emotion and the pain over and over enough that almost like water dripping on our skin, it comes to be less intrusive.
2: Right.
0: Okay.
2: Right.
0: And it's been somewhat helpful. But what we've found through our own spiritual mind-body wellness interventions, what we found through data on undergraduates at Columbia University and Barnard, and as well as other data sets on vets, is that moving through trauma at that level does not bring us across the threshold. We have yet to cross the threshold to post-traumatic spiritual growth. In fact, very often we find that people who've survived trauma and only dealt with it at the psychological level minus the transcendent still carry spiritual injury. They might be 6/10 better, 7/10 better, but they are aware of, they have felt much closer to God at another point in their life. They felt much more able to open their heart to transcendence, to feel the numinous, to feel at one with the universe at another point in their life. They haven't reclaimed their awakened access to life, their awakened awareness. And so,
2: and they can choose that.
0: It is a choice. It is a choice. Now, you know, we don't control the transcendent reality, but we can open ourselves to it. And
2: right,
0: then
2: right.
0: to come is something much more than we could have otherwise imagined.
2: Right, right.
0: So I'll share with you one way I've seen this done.
2: Sure.
0: And you'll see there are elements that are shared in common with the more secular materialist rendering of cognitive behavioral systematic desensitization. Mm-hmm. There are elements, but there are elements that are decidedly foundationally spiritual in the frame and method of transformation. So shall we do it? I'll describe
2: Please
0: it.
2: Please do. Go right ahead.
0: And I've seen it. So I've worked with the military, working with people who've seen enormous suffering and who have experienced both moral injury and spiritual injury. Moral injury, of course, being upended by the awareness that the world didn't hold the moral code I've always lived to assume. Spiritual injury often going hand in hand, being that I now feel unable to connect to my higher power or unworthy before my higher power, which is a very chilly place to be. So here's how I've seen that addressed. A group of loving, you could say fellowship, sojourners, sangha, mingyan, those who share the work. A treatment group, right? Make a circle. And in the middle is the person who has chosen, who's felt compelled, called to do the work today. Right? Now, this can be done within or without of a faith tradition. I've done it both ways. But whether it's through a prayer or a meditation, an instantiation of shared transcendence, of shared awakening is brought forward. You know, whether it's loving God, please be with us, or, you know, we all hear our children of life itself, and we invoke the ultimate force of life to be with us. But there's an awareness that we will awaken our brain, use our awakened awareness to, as a collective, bring forward the sacred presence. And the person who's chosen to sit in the middle today and share his or her recounting is there because they feel ready to do this. No one has asked them prematurely. It is within their own inner wisdom that they feel compelled to do the work today. And they start then to share in detail of the trauma. It is essential for this work that there's access to that memory, right? And they say, there I was. I was, you know, 4 years ago, home alone. I invited over someone who I thought I could trust, and they start to tell the story of terrible transgression. And as they tell the story, as they've lived with it over and over, the group leader, it could be again a clergy person or a person of great spiritual intention, says, let us invite in to heal and be present with us now the ultimate higher power. Let us welcome in God's presence. Let us welcome in the force of life. Let us welcome in our, you know, some might say, Hashem, Allah, Creator, Jesus, whatever they might say, and shine your light upon Julia, who has shown us her pain. Shine your light upon Julia's heart, who is telling us and bringing us into her deepest wound. And as this goes on, there can be a sharing of intention, a sharing of touch. Very often, sacred transcendent presence shines light on Julia, and Julia has a profound awakening. Suddenly, I realized I was not to blame. I trusted the goodness of the fellow I invited over that day. Suddenly, I realized that I am still worthy of love. Suddenly, I realize it has the same quality as the stories in the fMRI, the awakening.
2: Right.
0: There's a profound reshuffling of meaning and a renewal. That is post-traumatic spiritual growth. And that happens, as we just did in just a few minutes, that happens literally within just, you know, an hour. We can be, and it's much bigger than psychedelics, much bigger, right? This is about our birthright, connecting with the transcendent presence to rewrite and have a more true alignment of meaning. That is a foundationally transformative spiritual process. And we are all capable of this. Yeah.
2: And did we need other people? Like, she had other people there with her to get there. I mean, it sounds really important that other people, just as in my beginning exercise, discovered people at my table that had my back that I had completely forgotten about. That just the fact that they were there, was, I couldn't have done that without that.
0: Other people certainly can help. Other people sure do help, because we are effectively creating a field of loving consciousness, a field of life, and hosting the presence of the ultimate transcendence. So I'll share with you, in science, Andy Newberg showed that if 9 people are in a state of prayer and the 10th walks in the room, he or she more quickly moves into a state of awakened awareness, as marked by mirror neurons, right? You can have, again, an indexing through MRI type work.
2: Sure.
0: So we are a conducting field for one another, relational spirituality.
2: Yes, indeed.
1: And I'll just add the whole thing about trauma is that it often happens to you alone. So it's very important to have others there to support you moving through it, because it's very hard to move through it on your own, because you did it once already and it's too terrifying to have to do it again alone. So it's important to be with others when you're moving through a traumatic story and wanting to heal it and wanting the support of that. And I can only imagine, it's sort of like you're sort of recreating that table of elders in a physical form, and energetically it makes a lot of sense to have the support, the holding space of all those people, to hold a great space for you to move and come to some realization.
2: We only have a few minutes, and I wanted to visit your first book, The Spiritual Child, because even in this book, The Awakened Brain, you talk about the burgeoning spirituality that's happening

0: You know, it's interesting. When I wrote The Spiritual Child, I thought that I would primarily be speaking to educators and parents about children. And as I went out on the road, which it turned out to be 3 or 4 years, I saw enormous passion to help on the part of teachers and parents, help young children, help teens form their deep spiritual core, help them use what is really, from the view of neuroscience, the superordinate spiritual awareness to inform all other lines of development, moral, social, ethical. But even more than the passion I saw, and it was quite pronounced for supporting spiritual development in youth, where the hands really shot up and I saw tears in the eyes of adults, was with the question, hey, am I spiritual too? And it occurred to me that basically the book, The Spiritual Adult, needed to be written, which has to do
1: Yes.
0: spiritual humanity, our collective birthright.
1: Right.
0: And I decided to write The Awakened Brain based on the science that applies to all of us in all decades of life. And I felt compelled to respond to the hunger of adults who had yet to fully feel at home in their own spiritual nature.
1: And that's Dr. Lisa Miller talking to us before our break about the awakened brain, the new science of spirituality, and our quest for an inspired life. We only have a half hour left. It's not enough.
2: Well, I'd like to have Dr. Miller tell our audience how they can, be in contact with her, learn more about her programs.
0: Thank you. So, the awakened brain and our related programs can be found on my website, lisamillerphd.com, or you could search the awakened brain, Lisa Miller. There are upcoming events. They also might be interested in setting up a reading group. I think, as we've been discussing, that sharing the awakening process with a small group, six, eight people, maybe people who are already friends, maybe people who are just getting to know each other. I've seen people even doing this at work
1: It's a
0: to
1: great
0: create.
1: bonding experience, I'm telling you. I've read the whole book, and I think everybody should. We need to go to the break, so we'll take it back with that, Dr. Lisa Miller.
0: Thank
1: But
0: you.
1: it is a bonding experience. I'm Kevin O'Donnell, your licensed mental health counselor.
2: I'm Nasima Diane-Deamer, trauma specialist and licensed massage
1: And
2: therapist.
1: we'll be back after these moments.

0: And we are back. I'm Kevin O'Donnell, licensed mental health counselor.
1: And I'm Nasima Dayan-Diemer, trauma specialist and licensed massage therapist.
0: And this is The Positive Mind, and we are so happy to have Dr. Lisa Miller with us for now an hour and a half for this last half hour, talking about her breakthrough book that just came out last week, The Awakened Brain, The New Science of Spirituality, and Our Quest for an Inspired Life. If you missed the first exercise we started the show with, here's your chance. Let's start, Dr. Miller, with this visualization, because like I said in last show, that I feel like my visual ability is almost a spiritual experience. And so take us through this exercise and see if our audience can identify.
2: Wonderful. Okay, wonderful. So again, I'll invite you to take 5 breaths and clear out your inner space. You may invite an animal

0: anyone at all, invite in an animal and see who comes. And with your animal here now, ask, what say you? What say you?
1: What did
0: And
1: yours?
0: Why have you come now?
1: My first answer was, it's cold out there.
2: What was your animal?
1: A bear.
2: A bear.
1: It's cold out there.
0: It's cold out there.
2: It was a little hard for me. A bunch of animals came, my usuals, and then squirrel is the one who hung around. And it was like, you know, enjoy something around, like enjoy the fruits of your labor, enjoy, you know, what you've worked so hard to get. Something like that.
0: Does that resonate with your deep inner wisdom?
2: Yes.
0: That's true.
2: Yeah.
0: So, you know, in the 20th century, imagination was thought of as constructing, that we make stuff up. But from the view of an awakened brain, the brain doesn't just construct, the brain receives. It's more like an antenna for tapping into the consciousness field, which holds love and information.
1: Yeah.
0: The loving, guiding consciousness field. I've had people with whom I work say things, and I share some of this in the awakened brain. One fellow said, the chameleon came, and at first my habitual way of thinking said, ugh, you know, I'm such a showboat. I'm always compromising myself to get in with whoever I'm with. I'm such an actor. But when he turned to the chameleon who came and said, what say you? The chameleon said, you find a way to connect. You find a way to love. And indeed, he was someone who found a way to connect with all sorts of people. He wasn't being artificial or non-essential or inauthentic. He was finding a way by taking on cohesiveness with those around him to love and connect. The first time I did this, I just moved to New York. I was about 30, 31 years old, and I was following my dreams, working very hard and finding that, you know, sometimes at work, there were people kind of elbowing me, kind of sharp elbows. And I was feeling a little bit threatened and surprised. And I didn't know quite if I was going to make it here. So I was invited by Jungian, who was, Jungianism has influenced some of this work, of course, the receptive form of knowing.
1: Right. Carl Jung.
0: Yes.
1: Right.
0: Yes. Who came to me then at 31 was a young female deer. It was a deer. And I saw her and I felt connected and identified with her. But then came a very heavy, foreboding shadow, literally a shadow figure towards me, the buck, getting closer and closer. And I feared for the young deer. I feared for this female deer. What say you? When suddenly she bucked. She bucked and kicked the foreboding presence away. Huh. And it dawned on me that I can buck. You know, a loving, peaceful female presence can buck when needed.
1: Right.
0: And I'd be just fine.
1: Welcome to New York.
0: So I think it's important that we know ourselves as not just, you know, a brain that creates thoughts, but rather that we have a receptive form of knowing. And when we choose to quiet the inner space and invite in, whether it's our council of elders or a guiding animal presence, we're not just constructing this image, but that we are receiving transcendent information. We are receiving that which we need to know, need to hear. That's just the heel strike forward from where we are now. There's something that is pulling us forward, guiding us forward. And that is a force through us that often presents our possibility, the bright openings, the opportunities.
2: So I want to just name that there's probably some listeners or people, you know, listening to this that would feel embarrassed, ashamed, shy about doing any of these exercises or even sharing anything about their spiritual life.
1: Is spirituality a dirty word? I mean, is yeah. it a bogeyman word? What is it's gone underground for a while, and maybe it's starting to come back. And is it the future of humanity? Our evolution is a spiritual dimension, but a lot of people have a lot of trouble with that word, spiritual.
0: So, you know, 40 years ago, in the very good attempt to be inclusive, we threw religion out of the public square. Religion was no longer used in, you know, public events or political events. But right. when we threw religion out of the public square, tragically, we threw the spiritual baby out with the bathwater. And we now have, 40 years later, a spiritually non-conversant society. People are awkward. They're even tragically ashamed to speak in the first person from their own heart of their own spiritual experience, of their own transcendent or mystical or profoundly important moments. This is the core of who we are. You know, people often say, are we spiritual beings having a human experience, human beings having a spiritual experience? We are inherently spiritual human beings. This is our nature. And to disintegrate our spiritual awareness from our lives is to cut ourselves off at the knees. There is such a hunger right now as we move through this period to become whole again, to take back our birthright, and to lovingly share with one another the most precious experience of our entire lives. When we do, the bond is so profound. And when we do, the shared experience just gains momentum. It lights fire, and we have so much more to share and feel and know together. When we speak from, in the first person, our own spiritual heart, we are giving others permission to do the same. We are reigniting our birthright. We are creating a more spiritually aware society. Right now, you know, I go into the ladies' room after a two-hour talk, and someone will say, can you tell me again the difference between spirituality and religion? That's how out of practice we are.
1: Yes.
0: The public square.
1: Right.
0: But all it takes is authentic voice. You know, pluralism, inclusivity will be achieved when everyone can speak from their own heart, where I can take a deep interest in knowing you in your own voice.
1: What do I need to know right now? See, I've read the book, and I'm hearing you now almost for 2 hours, and I think we have to have a manual. I think there really needs to be a workbook of some kind. I mean, I don't want to make this, but I really feel like, yes, you make a great argument here. This is a really backed up, really great research here and stuff. But, and I just, in this short period of time that we've had together, I've, even with the animal exercise, I got touched, you know, I've really got to a tender place in myself. But I think people need to have the experience, a doorway, a gateway to really even recognize that they do have a choice for this. What say you about a manual or a workbook to this?
0: So thank you, Kevin. In The Awakened Brain, I tried to provide the three ingredients that in my class at Columbia University, I've used for 20 years to help people awaken. And the first and most important is that we share openly in the first person our own awakened experiences, that we speak of dreams or synchronicities or mystical moments and take a deep interest in each other's profound experience. Mystical experiences, synchronicities are the opening for a far brighter landscape in life. They are our ultimate possibility. And when we hear each other speak and share our stories, it's the opportunity of a highly condensed shot at life. We really can awaken simply by listening to each other's own spiritual experience. Okay, that's the first thing. The second piece is I share practices such as we've done here. So the knowing of which animal, why here now, you know, I'm not suggesting that we make up a squirrel in our head, but that the knowing that is squirrel, the transcendent presence, we can pick up on. And there's something in us is universal, touched by that. So practices, spiritual visualizations. One of my favorite practices in the book is mapping the road of life through which we can start to see the synchronicities that have radically turned the tide in our direction and start to identify the trail angels who've been there and shown up to support these synchronicities. It's another practice. So those two dimensions, sharing spiritual experience openly, honestly, helps us connect and know the spiritual reality. Doing practices reboots our awakened brain. And the third is that science is throughout the book told as really the third thread in the book.
1: Right.
0: Because we as a culture are moving from a radical materialism of the 20th century to, as you suggest, a more spiritually aware 21st century new normal. But the bridge requires addressing the skepticism, addressing the left side of the brain, meeting the high mark. And in this book, I think the science truly does meet the high mark of scientific inquiry that says, yes, according to the scientific model, according to the secular materialist doubting skeptic, this is real. You are now free to open up your other forms of knowing.
1: The book is called The Awakened Brain, The New Science of Spirituality and Our Quest for an Inspired Life. How about that inspired life? Can you talk about that? I mean, are they the same, a spiritual life and an inspired life? Artists, you know, musicians. I often look at a musician as a spiritual being. I mean, when they're absorbed in their music, you know, they almost are embodying a spiritual state to me.
0: Musicians have often said to me that in a state of deep connection with the music, they are in a transcendent spiritual state of being. Words, they'll often go on to say, don't quite hold it for me. I can't get there with
1: right. Words. I want to say that to the audience. Have you ever been in a place where words don't work? You know, that you're so far away from words describing what you're experiencing. That might just be your gateway.
0: Right. Indeed. And so the awakened brain is just that. It's a gateway to our union, our alignment with the force of life, so that we might draw in a deeper, deeper attunement with life, so that we figure out that we don't control life, as in the stance of achieving awareness, that we don't, you know, at the level of the ego, get what we want, but that if we can open up our awakened awareness and draw into dialogue with life, to ask, what is life showing me now? And what does my deep inner wisdom say about that? When we're in a living relationship with life, then what comes is actually beyond our imagination. And people often say far more right, far more full of promise than anything based on yesterday's information I could have possibly envisioned. So we move out of a state of tromping on an inert universe, going after what we think we want, to being in dialogue with a living universe. And that is an inspired life, where spirit grabs our hand and we walk together and we don't know where we're going, but it is far more magnificent than what, based on yesterday's look over the shoulder, we thought we wanted.
1: I want to point out the work as a development of Marty Seligman's work, your work here as a development. He was your mentor. Marty Seligman is the father, let's say, of positive psychology, part of why we do this show. And he has in his books, you know, post-traumatic growth disorder, right? Or syndrome. So rather than post-traumatic stress disorder, post-traumatic growth, because it is true that if you've suffered a trauma, your ability to handle the second trauma is so much better. And a lot of what your research is showing here about depression is that you're much less likely a second time to have your depression if you've pulled through and found skills. But I loved how you mentioned a negative explanatory style that Marty has in his book, Learned Optimism, and that could be a step. Knowing your explanatory style of events, how you explain events. How do you explain events, Dr. Miller? I mean,
0: well, let me first honor Marty, because Marty Seligman was indeed my doctoral mentor about 25 years ago, maybe. And we used to take long walks through West Philadelphia talking about the deep nature of life, talking about our deep psyche. And then they'd often culminate in having a cinnamon bun down at the corner. he was a truly, truly beloved mentor.
1: Yeah.
0: And I so appreciate and admire him. One of the greatest gifts from our many conversations when I was his doctoral student was a deep awareness that we have a choice about how we use our inner life. And as we've talked about here, I will often say we can put our hand on the gear shift and choose to adopt a different stance in living. Where I have gone with that is to say that, yes, we can choose to move from a form of awareness where we control, where we make things happen, where we execute a tactic or a strategy. And of course, that is needed at times, to choose instead at other moments to be in a deep relationship with the force or spirit in and through life. So I'd like to go one step further and say, I may ask a question of life, and life answers back. We are in a living universe, and consciousness is in us, through us, and among us. We are like the rays of the sun, emanations of consciousness. And so too, we are in dialogue with consciousness through learning to listen. What is life showing me now? And what does my inner wisdom say about that? And then using that hard data, that knowing, to make a different decision. That is the opportunity of our lifetime. To live in deep relationship with life. It is splendid, it is expansive, it is magnificently full of surprise. So I'm positing, based both on science and lived experience, mine and other people's, that psyche doesn't produce thoughts alone. Psyche detects thoughts.
1: I didn't want to tell people about the Road of Life exercise. It's a great exercise in the book. I didn't ask you to do it here for the show because I really recommend the book just for that exercise alone. So there are many, many, many good exercises here in the book. But you do make it seem welcoming and possible.
0: It's who we are. This is a quarter inch under the surface. I've noticed 20 years I've spent helping people awaken in my courses at Columbia University. The skeptic comes in so irritated and frustrated and sitting in the front row because he or she really cares. And yet, this capacity for drawing into deep alignment with the spirit and the life is a quarter inch under the surface. All we need to do is say yes and validate our direct knowing. All we need to do is look at one another and validate each other's form of direct knowing, which is why I say, yes, you can go at the awakened brain alone, but I strongly suggest that much as people did with the artist's way, the awakened yes. brain shared in a group. At my class at Columbia, I call it a journey group. You are on a journey.
1: Right.
0: It is a shared journey. It is a inward journey. It is a stance of quest that you are inviting into your life.
2: I'm. Just
1: Can I audit the class?
2: Oh yeah,
0: right. We would love to have you join the journey group and come.
1: I'm
0: to
1: in. I am That's in. I've done auditing. The Artist's Way by Julie Cameron, so I know.
0: It's a journey that's yeah. shared, like a pilgrimage is shared.
2: I'm also reflecting, like, you know, when you talk about humanity and spirituality, the sort of progress from, I have a feeling way back when, hundreds of years ago, spirituality, we had the dialogue for it. That was it. That was what we were working on until science came along and started exploring more and, you know, opening up the body and trying to understand what is this thing we're living in. And now it's like, it's kind of like, okay, we have to relearn how to bring spirituality into this understanding, which is even higher and more interesting and more proof.
0: It's so interesting. You know, a study was done of scientists who were viewed as having made leaps in their field, contributors who pushed the field along in meaningful ways. And when they were asked to frankly share how they came to their very best work, 70% of significant scientists said that my very best question came through a dream, a mystical experience, a synchronicity, the proverbial apple on the head. Now, the rollout of science is quite straightforward. It's rigorous.
1: Yes.
0: The methodology is well understood. But the finding is only as profound as the original question envisioned by the scientist. And that can be a profoundly awakened experience through which radical new questions come forward. Mm.
1: I've heard genius described as taking the current modality and system of thought or research, whatever, to its beyond its furthest current development. That's really where genius lies. And a good question can get you there.
0: And the spirit that propels forward, the force of life, the teleology, if you will, the thrust in and through us that pushes us to the next scientific question, is the same propulsion that moves us forward in our own lives, that shows us through a dream, that shows us through a synchronicity, that shows us through a receptive spiritual practice, such as those we've done, the possibility for where we can step next, what landscape is before us, what now can be illuminated.
1: Can you finally tell us about Quest? Is it enough to be on the road? Is that what Quest is, to just be on the road? You do have a good section in there about Quest. So can you say something there?
0: Quest is a stance in living that allows us to always be on a journey. I would say when we can ask a question of our head, you know, should I take that job? Should I marry or partner with him or her? Do I want to move to Denver? Do I want to plant a garden? And then having asked that question, look for synchronicities, view all information as valid, listen to the intimation of the heart, regard our instincts, ask a question of the head, receive an answer with the heart, and vice versa. A profound experience may come in the middle of the night or riding the subway, a moment that we know in our deep inner wisdom carries great significance. But what does it mean? What does it mean that I dreamed that my father died and I gave birth? What does it mean that the man on the subway had the same name as my father the very next day after he passed? What does that mean? So a mystical experience, an alignment, a synchronicity can then be discerned and understood and interpreted through the head. Right? Pulling the head and heart together allows us to journey through life, that we can ask questions of deep significance and allow what is life showing me now to answer.
1: Right.
0: Quest is a deep lived dialogue with life that propels us on an extraordinary journey. Again, I don't know where it goes, but it is far more magnificent than staying home and trying to control my life based on yesterday.
1: And we're going to leave it there. And by the way, Dr. Miller's journey herself had a tremendous synchronicity itself. The day she adopted a child from Russia, of all places, was the day what happened?
0: I became pregnant with his spiritual twin. And if I might, today has felt very special. It is his 21st birthday.
1: Oh, happy birthday. What's his name?
2: Fantastic.
0: Isaiah.
1: Isaiah, of course. Isaiah and the Geese closes the book. It's the last chapter. It's worth buying the book just for the last chapter. The name of the book is The Awakened Brain, The New Science of Spirituality, and Our Quest for an Inspired Life. Dr. Miller, you inspired us for today, really.
2: And happy birthday, Isaiah. 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
1: And happy birthday.
0: Thank you so much for making time today. 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
1: We look forward to seeing you next week again, Dr. Miller. I'm taking that class. We'll see you.
2: Me too.
0: I hope you both do. Kevin, Nassim, thank you. It's been a joy.
1: Thank you so much. We'll see you next week, folks. Bye-bye.

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0: Hi, this is Arnie Arneson, and this is the Wednesday edition of The Attitude with Arnie Arneson, and producers Dave Scott and Stephanie Collins. You know the drill. Recording on a lovely Tuesday morning in Concord, New Hampshire. So before I grab Peter Green, who writes about education, I follow everything that Peter Green writes. I also follow him on Blue Sky. And he posted something, and I went, oh, what's this? So I'm going to read you a couple of sentences from an article that was posted at the Boston Globe. It's also on a Substack. It's entitled, When Your Teacher is a Bot. And I'm thinking, oh my God, it's all AI, everyone, all the time. And here's how it begins. Can AI replace human teachers? Students at the new Alpha Boston schools are about to find out. Even before the Meta settlement, tech backlash was among the biggest education news stories of last year. Distrust and dissatisfaction with big tech in schools has possibly never been higher. But that hasn't dissuaded the founders of Alpha School from planting their flag in Greater Boston. Founded in 2014 in Texas, of course, Texas, Alpha School is a rapidly expanding chain of private schools in which children engage with AI-enabled software and chatbots, all monitored by an adult guide instead of a teacher. The vision is that children will learn more quickly, crush their academics in 2 hours, leaving time and freedom to pursue their own, personal interests, whether that be starting a business or perhaps learning photography. There appears to be some demand for this. Just this month, Alpha School opened new campuses in Beacon Hill, Jamaica Plain, and Lexington. Nationwide, the chain expects to open 27 new campuses this year. Ah, there is money and political support behind the growth. But that doesn't mean any of it will work or be good for education as a whole. Oh, I'm so glad he asked that question. And he goes, I am not a Luddite. Technology has been an incredible force for good in education, from simple innovations like electronic chalkboards to automated assessments and data analysis. Technology in school is at its best when it's a driver of productivity, not a gimmick or an engagement vehicle. Ignore displaced or failed products and fads like CD-ROMs and smart boards, and acknowledge that AI is already making it easier to make complex school schedules, organize needs for students with disabilities, or support multilingual learners. But this is not what Alpha School is selling. Alpha School suggests you can use technology to replace and improve the fundamental act of, teaching and learning, overseeing curriculum, instruction and assessment. Why do normal schools when you could just crush it? Alpha School spends a lot of time and uses overly technical language, packaging and marketing results. But let me just be honest with you, I don't buy it. When its model was rigorously tested after opening a public charter school called Unbound Academy in Arizona, guess what, folks? It didn't work. Student achievement results were quite low. So all I'm just going to tell you is, so hold on, James Barretta, you're going tomorrow, not today. I just see you on my Zoom, so I just wanted to just inform him it's tomorrow. Anyway, so Peter, you posted this on Blue Sky, and of course, I immediately went to it to make sure that I was able to read it. But I am thinking about all the concern about AI, and I think the most important thing we're beginning to realize is that there has to be a human connection, all right? That human connections actually make a difference, especially when it comes to learning. And I know that you've been a teacher, and my daughter is also a teacher. And when I think about how remarkable she is at what she does, I suddenly realize it's part of the reason why she's so good at it is because she sees her students. She understands their emotions. She knows the baggage they come in with. She sees how they're interacting. And I hate to break it to you, but I'm not sure AI can do all that. But I just know that she can. So let me welcome you back to the program. He was originally from New Hampshire, which is why I probably love him. He was teaching for many, many years. He writes for Forbes. He has the best site called Curmudgeducation, which everyone should go to because not only does he scope the planet for what's happening in education around the country, but then he writes his own pieces as well, which is one of the reasons why I grabbed him, because I saw a piece that I actually To let you know, I posted a portion of it on my Facebook page because I wanted people to understand what was going on here. Because I just think that What we're seeing happening in education is something that was planned for a long time. And you wrote a piece about Milton Friedman and his ideas for education, and it's entitled Milton Friedman's Ghost. So let me welcome you back to the program, Peter, and let's go back and remind everyone, because we're not that schooled in Milton Friedman. We may not understand what his ideas for education were, because that may be a problem, because we're living them right now. So let me welcome you back to the program, and thank you for writing Milton Friedman's Ghost, because it reminded me about why I'm so terrified. Thank you for joining me.
1: Thank you for having me.
0: All right, so let's go back. Who is Milton Friedman? What was his ideas for education? And why should we know about what his ideas were? Because I think we're living this out in real time.
1: Milton Friedman was an economist who was very influential on the right. He's kind of the modern patron saint of free market economics, and was an influence on a lot of people. All the way through the trickle down economy fans, and he's part of a long tradition in this country of folks who disagree with the premise that all folks are created equal.
0: Well, it's,
1: That.
0: the liber I mean, he's very much the libertarian theory. And the libertarian theory is, I think, you're on your own, Jack. The idea
1: Yes.
0: is that everyone sort of comes to the table. You lift yourself up by yourself, you fall by yourself, but we're not here to sort of embrace you. The idea of community is almost the antithesis of what they believe, because they kind of believe you're all solo performers. Of course, none of that is true, but that is, I think, what is their sort of driving force.
1: It is a belief that sort of hyper-individualism, and not just, well, a focus on individual responsibility. You're responsible for your own results. And one of the implications of that is that it's almost immoral. It goes against the natural order to lift people up if they have fallen behind. There's a belief that the free market is a proper way of sorting people into their proper place in the world. So that if people are on top, it's because they deserve to be on top. If they're on bottom, it's because that's where they deserve to be.
0: Oh,
1: And
0: God.
1: that's right and orderly. And that's how an orderly and functional society is supposed to work in the Milton Friedman view.
0: And as you point out in your piece, is that Milton Friedman's ideas for education, put simply, were burn down public schools and replace them with a private free market for education. Okay, that was that's sort of it in a nutshell. But you then talked to about an article from Nancy McLean from 2021. And I want people to hear this, because I want people to understand that there was, he understood that maybe, well, there wasn't going to be a switch, but there might be a glide path to the dream that he ultimately wants, which is the idea of burning down public schools. Now, remember, burning down public schools should be on the wallpaper behind me, okay? Because understand how he gets there. He and his libertarian allies saw vouchers as a temporary first step on the path towards school privatization. He didn't intend for governments to subsidize private education forever. Rather, once the public schools were gone, which is the goal here, Friedman envisioned parents eventually shouldering the full cost of private schooling without support from taxpayers. Only in some charity cases might governments still provide funding for tuition. And then she writes, Friedman first articulated this outlook in his 1955 manifesto, but he clung to it for half a century, explaining in 2004, in my ideal world, government would not be responsible for providing education anymore, that it is for providing food and clothing. 4 months before his death, when he spoke to a meeting of the American Legislative Exchange Council, he was especially frank. Addressing how to give parents control of their children's education, he said, the ideal way would be to abolish the public school system and eliminate all the taxes that pay for it. So ultimately, not only does he see eliminating public schools as a virtue, but he obviously sees taxes as this incredible liability that all libertarians oppose, because taxes ultimately assume we come together to invest in certain things. Am I right, Peter?
1: Yeah, the idea that we have a collective responsibility for lifting some people up is kind of counter to the Friedman view. And you can, I think it's important to understand his view of the free market as it applies to education, because there are some people out there pushing the idea of free market and education, I think sincerely believing that competition will lift everybody up. But that's not at the heart of Friedman's view of the free market. Friedman's view of the free market is that it's there to sort people into their proper status, their proper tier in life and society. So to extend his view of free market to education means we change the point of education. Schools are not, as we've kind of conceived them in the past half century or century, schools are not there to lift everybody up. They're there to sort everybody out, in his view, so that the people who are supposed to be the leaders get a leader's education, and the people who are supposed to be laborers get a laborer's education. And you get the education that you deserve. And we know what you deserve based on where you are financially and economically in the world.
0: But isn't so he saw vouchers as a glide path towards this. But voucher seems like a very elegant way of sort of getting us there very quickly. Because what I see about vouchers is that it really is a form of segregating society. Okay? And it's segregating society, not necessarily on exactly what Milton Friedman wanted, but think about it. You can segregate society based on color. You could segregate society based on class. You could segregate society based on race and on religion and on think about all the ways that vouchers is literally dividing us up in so many ways. And yet at the same time, it's actually aiding and abetting Milton Friedman, because if you're rich, you already have the cash. You're just getting extra cash to put your kid into an elite school. And if you're poor, the money that you're getting probably means you're not going to the same St. Paul's or Phillips Exeter or whatever it is, but you're going to a school that sort of meets your financial moment. So to a large extent, I think the only thing he sort of is upset about is that it's requiring public dollars, but maybe in a lot of ways it's getting him to the result he wants even faster.
1: Well, it does get this there quickly, and I, it's sold. Vouchers are sold on the idea that this is going to empower parents, and it's going to give the, and we hear a lot of rhetoric about saying, well, the child's education is the parent's responsibility, which is exactly what the libertarian view means. It is the parent's responsibility. It's nobody else's responsibility. It's just the parents, and nobody else should be having to finance that responsibility. And if the parents are poor, well, then first of all, the assumption is they're poor because they deserve to be, which means they get a poor person's education because that's no more than they deserve. And vouchers get us there, not just with the mechanism, the way of financially supporting or not supporting different people, and the fact that we don't talk about this in vouchers often enough, it's school's choice, not school choice. In other words, even if we gave you a voucher that was good enough to get you into Phillips Exeter would still have to accept your kid,
0: Right.
1: and that's entirely up to them.
0: And
1: But
0: I
1: it
0: see it all.
1: also
0: Go on, Peter. Sorry.
1: it also gets us into the mindset of education as a consumer good, and it's your responsibility to get it. It's no longer a shared responsibility, but in a voucher world, we've accepted the idea without ever talking about it, that getting an education for your kid is your problem and nobody else's.
0: So I've been thinking about a story we did last week about Texas. And so I oppose vouchers. I believe in public education. I'm the daughter of two public school teachers. My daughter is a public school teacher. I see the benefit of public education as bringing students in from all walks of life, coming together, learning from each other as much as what you're learning from the teacher. I mean, let's understand something. You're also learning how to be in community. You know, you're learning about different ethnicities, you're learning about different backgrounds, you're learning about just so many things, and it really is this lovely kind of interesting melting pot, which I think in the end is more synergistic. It's not just the inputs, it's what grows as a result. But what I learned about Texas makes me really frightened. Because let's say I want to reject vouchers. I think there's a brilliant strategy going on, Peter. So if I don't want to use the voucher, I don't want to remove my child from this public school setting. But if all of a sudden I see that the public school setting, especially established by the state of Texas, is one that is repellent to me. It is one that whitewashes history. It's one that basically targets certain communities as being the other. It's one that basically says that now, for example, this is unbelievable. One of the parts of the curriculum in Texas is that by the time you graduate, you're supposed to be able to argue why the welfare state is a bad thing. Think about this. That this is one of the requirements that you were to, not the idea of welfare, the idea of taking care of each other, the idea of like social security, which is a form of, you know, the idea of a kind of a welfare state, because we encourage people to put money in, recognizing that they would need money as they grew older. That the idea of Medicaid, because you might be poor and you might get sick, that you have to argue why the welfare state is bad. So one of the things that scares me about vouchers is that now, if you are going to start to poison the public school setting and what you are expecting public school teachers to teach, you know what you're doing, Peter? You're driving people like me out of public school. I don't want my child to go to a school where there's propaganda. I don't want my child to be indoctrinated by what some conservative evangelical Christian decides is what my public school education should look like. And doesn't that concern you? It's kind of like a push-pull. You know, they're pulling you with the dollars, but then by distorting what they claim should be the curricula of public education, they're pushing me out, Peter. They're pushing me out.
1: And pushing people out of public education has always been part of the playbook. Florida has done the same thing, less ideologically and more simply cutting financial support for public schools so that they start to fail
0: Deteriorate.
1: because they're under-resourced. If you want people to get off the ship and get into your preferred lifeboats, setting fire to the ship or poking holes in the bottom of it is it's always a good strategy. And I think what's going on in Texas is a little more scary because in states where
0: Very.
1: you see the ideological push on public schools, you'll see the same thing on private schools. This is one of the reasons that people on the far right in places like Texas have opposed vouchers because they see it as a way of extend they see vouchers as a way of extending government control. The government can start to say, well, we've got our hands on the voucher purse strings here. So we have things that we expect everybody to teach, whether it's private or public. And so in a state like Texas, I think you're going to find if we continue down the same path in a few years, your only way to escape that type of ideological teaching is to move to another state.
0: Oh, actually, that's so funny that you should say that because that's exactly what I said. Because after I was reading about what they're talking about doing in Texas, I wrote, if you love your children, leave Texas. If you love your children, don't move to Texas. If you love your, I mean, this is literally, that's exactly what I wrote, Peter. I was so horrified at this story. But also, let's remember something else. People choose communities based on the quality of their schools. So while you talk about the fact that they've always been starving schools, look at New Hampshire. We rank 50th in state aid to education, and if you tripled our state aid, we'd still be 50th, which means we have pockets of excellence and acres of mediocrity. I mean, let's be honest here. But one of the arguments to bring people into those more affluent communities was the quality of those educational systems. You didn't need to go to private school because, to some extent, when you went to school in Amherst, New Hampshire, I remember the first time, Amherst is a very wealthy community. And I remember going to Amherst for the first time when I was running for governor. And I walked into the public school and they had indoor piazzas, okay? They had fountains. I mean, I'm looking at the school going, oh my God, I go to college here. But this was a public school. The problem is when you see what Texas is doing now by demanding that all public schools now teach what I describe as a form of propaganda, all of a sudden what was attractive to folks to come to these more well-heeled communities, that they would have these really, really good public schools. But if these public schools are now being controlled by the Board of Education and the kind of propaganda that they expect you to teach, that has to harm even well-heeled communities, because why would you want to go there if the school is going to basically be something that you find unattractive and frankly a form of propaganda? There's kind of an irony here. Even the wealthy might be offended by this.
1: It's possible. It's possible.
0: It's possible. Is there any way for us? I mean, I'm just what I'm trying to figure out is, how do you fight this? So many states have vouchers right now. I know that, especially in New England, the only voucher state is New Hampshire for the most part. We're the only voucher state. But yet I see that it's becoming more and more attractive. And originally, it was embraced by Democrats. I mean, let's be honest. It was a way for poor kids to escape these, these unprepared schools. But now my question becomes, how do you reverse the trend? How do you get back to something that I think is critical, not only for education, but frankly for democracy?
1: Trying to elect the right people, and you put pressure on the people you elect. One of the things about vouchers is, as we always say, no voucher program has ever been put in place by voters. Every time voters have a chance to vote on vouchers, they vote them down. Every voucher program in the country, including and especially New Hampshire's, has been put in place by legislators over the objections of voters.
0: Has any state been able to use the voter process as a way to either rehabilitate vouchers or to reject them outright? See, that's my question. That's my concern. Is that, yeah,
1: It
0: they may
1: depends on
0: express
1: the
0: frustration, but have they actually been able to put that genie back in the bottle?
1: it depends on the mechanisms available in the state. Arizona has had some success rolling back or putting guardrails on their vouchers. Now they were just handed a defeat in the last attempt, but they're able to put public referenda on the ballot out there. Other states don't have that particular mechanism. There is a growing tide. Democrats in particular are finally figuring out that maybe supporting public education might be a good move for them. They have been anywhere from lukewarm to useless on public schools and education for the past 30 years. And they're starting to figure out that opposing vouchers is a winning strategy in terms of getting elected. And we're seeing more and more people elected around the country on that platform. Now, will we see some state get enough folks in place that the legislature can start rolling back or putting guardrails on it? I think we'll see some of that because as vouchers become more widespread, news about the abuse and the fraud and the waste that goes with them is becoming more widespread, and more voters are saying, "Hey, wait a minute, this is screwy."
0: And I think there's one other thing here, is that vouchers are also connected to your local property taxes. And as we know, we talk about how we starve schools. Well, part of the problem is that you use property taxes to pay a significant bulk of your public education. But if vouchers are draining dollars out of your public education system, and you're using property taxes to pay for that, so not only do you see what you basically were saying is that are vouchers actually accomplishing what they claim to? No. Are they raising your taxes? Yes. Are they making your public schools worse? Yes. I mean, people start doing the math. I mean, Peter, this isn't just about education. It's about bad math. It's about bad math. You're not getting quality for the dollars you're spending. And on top of that, they're using your public dollars to send someone to a private school, or a school that isn't going to graduate students, or a school that's a
1: Think of a
0: community.
1: private school that wouldn't accept your own kid.
0: Yeah, actually. That to me is the story that every Democrat needs to begin with, is that they need to start talking about the fact this is not about parental choice. It is about private school choice. And until you recognize that, once again, you're going to be told no, and it won't just be because you don't have the dollars to be able to get in, but the school can say no to your child. It's an amazing, It's an amazing story, but one that I think we have to tell. And again, we're talking with Peter Green. He writes about education for Forbes. He has a fabulous Substack called Curmudgeducation. And the most recent piece was about Milton Friedman's ghost because he had ideas for education. And as he said, burn down public schools and replace them with a private free market for education. And the only thing free you'll get is you'll probably get home and say, well, you don't have a diploma and you can't get farther in life. Thank you so much for joining me, Peter. I appreciate it.
1: Thank you for having me.
0: You're welcome. This, everyone, is the Wednesday edition of The Attitude. Stick around, folks. You'll be right back.
2: Texas A&M's new censorship policy does what? I'm Bill Newman for the Civil Liberties Minute. The policy of this large, major public American state university, for starters, requires an extensive bureaucratic review and approval of syllabi before a course can be taught, resulting in, for example, the censorship of Plato's writings on gender and the Oscar-winning film Moonlight, and the cancellation of numerous classes, including Religions of the World, Introduction to Race and Ethnicity, and Ethics in Public Policy, and shutting down completely the Women and Gender Studies program. As for courses that make it past the censors, the policy prohibits faculty from discussing

are free to roam, and debate is uninhibited by the political winds. The Civil Liberties Minute is made possible by the ACLU, because freedom can't protect itself.

Hi, welcome back to part two of the Wednesday edition of The Attitude with Arnie Arneson and producers Dave Scott and Stephanie Collins. We continue to record on Tuesday morning. So yesterday we interviewed David Sirota. He is the editor, publisher of The Lever, and worked on Bernie Sanders' campaign. But he wrote a piece that we interviewed him about. And it was one of the most, I think, important interviews we've done. It's one I want you to listen to and re-listen to. But I decided that not only should you hear him from yesterday, but I'm going to do an opening thought before my second guest. And I'm going to pull a couple of paragraphs or sentences out of his piece that we were discussing yesterday because I want you to hear it. I want this to be imprinted in your brain. The title of the piece that he wrote was How Status Quo Democrats Could Create Another Trump. A new study suggests Democrats' broken promises won't just cost them elections, but they could fuel an even more dangerous MAGA backlash. All right, that was the headline. I am now going to go into his piece and pull something out. It was under a subparagraph entitled The Doom Loop Data. The paper from researchers at the Institute for New Economic Thinking is entitled A Revolution of Falling Expectations: The Macroeconomic Roots of Popular Discontent. Yeah, it's a wonky title that undersells what it's trying to warn us about. The first part of the paper debunks the idea, loudly promoted by Democratic pundits, that Bidenomics was fundamentally changing America's economic structure in a positive way. Yes, Biden's administration did more for the working class than Obama's, and way less political, with way less political capital. But the end of Biden's time in office, the overwhelming beneficiaries of Biden's economic policy.

0: wealthy were people who were already wealthy. Listen to this. According to the paper, by the end of Biden's term, median household income was only 0.6% above 2019, considerably below the pre-COVID trend. Median family income only 1.5% higher. Real compensation remained about 5% below its pre-pandemic trend. Union coverage had declined, and the income needed to afford a median home had risen to $120,000, 44% above median income. Meanwhile, now this is important, the top 10% captured more than, sitting down everyone, $21 trillion in new wealth, right? This is at the end of Biden's administration. These data points are long overdue corrective to an insidious narrative against so-called deliverism, the FDR-themed idea that politicians delivering for voters prompts them to support said politicians. After the 2024 election, elite pundits began insisting that Democrats should never again assume delivering material gains for voters wins elections, because after all, Biden supposedly did that, and Democrats still lost. Quote, "Why deliverism didn't deliver for the Democrats," close quote, read the Bulwark headline, with a subhead, "The Biden team bet on big legislation. Voters didn't care." Similarly, the attempt to make electoral hay out of well-designed policy alone must be counted as a failure, wrote a group of professors. The Democrats went big and failed. Now, this article, I could go on and on and on, and I could read every single sentence of it, but I want to remind everyone that there is always two tracks, all right? There is the big policy track, and Biden was good on the big policy track. Don't get me wrong. He understood what he needed to do from an environmental perspective, from sort of reintroducing manufacturing. But the problem with that is the results would not be seen tomorrow or next month or next year. They were a long-term investment. The problem for Americans is that the need is immediate. They can't go to a doctor when they're sick. They don't want to know about some sort of healthcare policy that won't kick in for a couple of years. They can't afford to buy a home. They can't afford to find a place to rent. They don't want to know a decade from now. They don't want to know about the climate crisis that you're beginning to address when, frankly, they are not able to meet their daily needs. So the problem that Biden had was, one, he was a lousy salesman. All right. So he didn't know how to sell it. And sometimes you need to sell something, even though it should be obvious, which this wasn't. In addition to which, we're seeing this with Zoran. What Zoran is doing is providing some kind of immediate results. Immediate. Not for everyone. Not everyone is getting free daycare, but some people are getting free daycare. Not everyone got the kind of snow removal they wanted, but a lot of people got the kind of snow removal they needed. He understood that he needed to make a long-term investment for New Yorkers, and he's working on that. But he also knew that as he promised so much during his campaign, people needed to see it in real time. And I am just telling you, I beg you to understand that deliverism is essential, because we can't wait. All right? We can't wait. And I'm just, I shake as I was reading his piece, because I remember when I was running for governor, I had a lot of long-term policies, but there were certain things I knew I needed to do the minute I won. And I told that to people. There were things that you will see 5 years from now, but there are things I promise you will see right now. That was 1992. It is 2026. And the Democrats still haven't figured that out. But David is absolutely right. If we're going to make a promise, we have to deliver. And don't blame the fact that you may not have control of Congress. Donald Trump has showed us how to deliver. he didn't need anything to basically shove his executive orders through, because he showed people he was willing to go to the mat for them. But in this case, it was never for them. It was for the tech bros. It was for the billionaires. It was for the wealthy. Yeah, he delivered. You just got the shaft. That's all. That's all. All right. So I go to the American Prospect and I see a story. And it's a story about AI, but I will be honest with you, it was a story I didn't expect. I mean, I'm looking at AI everywhere and I'm like, oh my God, this too? Joining me right now is Hannah Story Brown. She is the Deputy Research Director on Climate and Governance Issues at the Revolving Door Project, which we've had a number of people on from the Revolving Door Project. Her writing has appeared in The New Republic, The Nation, The Lever, Washington Monthly, Talking Points Memo. She holds a degree in English from Columbia University. The title of her piece, which was so shocking to me, was The EPA's Dark Embrace of the AI Industry. Under Zeldin's leadership and Musk's influence, an unlikely federal agency has become a key enabler of AI data centers. Oh my God, Hannah, I'm laughing, but at the same time, it doesn't surprise me. And one of the reasons why it doesn't surprise me is that we learned from Elizabeth Warren, because she would say it over and over again, that personnel is policy. Personnel is policy. And so you and I keep thinking, well, what would obviously be the personnel for AI? But we may have a limited understanding of the kind of places that we would look for personnel being policy. But of course, with Project 2025 and the sort of master manipulators, because Donald Trump is not smart enough to figure this out, they knew exactly who they wanted. They knew where they wanted them. They knew what they would do under the divisions that they were going to be responsible for, whether it was going to be basically shutting down the Department of Education, or in this case, the EPA. So let me welcome you to the program and let's talk about Zeldin and what Lee Zeldin has done as the head of Donald Trump's Environmental Protection Agency, because I was somewhat shocked at the headline, but as soon as I started reading it, it made so much sense, and we need to look there as well. Because if we're going to fight AI, we have to fight it virtually from every angle possible. And frankly, in a lot of ways, this one to people is the most obvious. They don't want those data centers in their communities. They want to figure out how to stop them because of pollution, because of water, because of energy, because of size, because of constant noise, all those things. And when you look at all those things that people initially reject, you begin to understand why Lee Zeldin was such an important player in the placement and the proliferation of these centers. So let me welcome you to the program and thank you so much for connecting the dots for us.
1: Thank you so much for having me. I'd love to get into it. It is such an interesting story because you see an agency with a mission of profound importance, a mission to serve communities. Its stated mission is protecting human health and the environment. So you imagine an agency like that, the way that it would involve itself in the sort of unprecedented rollout of AI data centers across the country, would be one of, of caution and stepping in to sort of be that like protecting and mediating force between the, negative impacts of industry on communities. And so, of course, what we see under the political leadership that Trump has installed here, and we can talk about Lee Zeldin, the administrator. We can also, I think, we should talk about Russell Vogt a little bit and Elon Musk's Doge efforts, because it's all sort of wrapped up here as this sort of, this program to sort of sabotage what's best about government capacity, and then to use those same tools and that hollowed out workforce in service of this political agenda, in service of corporate profit. So what we see with the EPA is Lee Zeldin waltzes in, and he says that he wants to use the powers of the EPA to make the US the AI capital of the world.
0: Now, did he say this during his confirmation hearing? See, what I was reading it, and one of the first paragraphs is one of the core pillars of Zeldin's powering the great American comeback. And I'm thinking, wait a minute, you're the head of the EPA. What does the Great American Comeback have to do with the EPA? What you're supposed to do is protect me from pollution. You're supposed to make sure that if there is a comeback, that you are the guardrail to make sure that I am not sacrificed in this comeback. So I guess I have a question for you, and I don't know if you could answer it, but when he was being confirmed, did we know that that was a core pillar of Zeldin's, initial rationale for wanting to be the head of the EPA?
1: Yeah, I think so. I don't have the exact dates, but I do remember a tweet from February 2025, which I believe was the same month as his confirmation, where he was
0: Okay.
1: first advancing this like EPA will like make AI, like will make the US this like great AI capital. And I was like, what do these things even have to do with each other? And it seemed at first to be this sort of like, bombastic, just whatever. Will get me appointed and favored by the president, is like what I will say, which is definitely like that like sycophantic impulse we see in a lot of Trump's top appointees. But it's also clear, and we've seen this over the past, what, 18 months now, that the EPA has some levers of power, both that it like could use and isn't, and is being, and then others that are being used in a negative way, that like do really make or break the difference of how quickly polluting AI data centers are able to establish themselves in American communities. And I can go into some of those specifics if you'd like, or if you want to go in another direction.
0: No. What I'm thinking about is you mentioned Musk and you missed Russ Vought. So I think I want to go back there, because
1: Sure.
0: one of the things we know about Musk was what he did with Doge, and so again, what he did was he cut department after cut department after cut department. And I think when we look at EPA, we have to look at what Doge did to EPA even before Lee Zeldin was able to sort of be the master manipulator as the head of EPA, because you already have an organization that has been undermined with the lack of necessary staff to ultimately support it. And then what you also pointed out in your article was that in his Great American Comeback initiative, the EPA proposed a budget, everyone, for 2027, calling for a 52% cut. All right. So he's already continuing the strangulation of EPA, but at the same time as he's what appears to be shrinking it, which you're reading about, and you know what Elon Musk did with the workforce at the EPA, but he then requests 202.2 million to support what? The US becoming the global leader in AI. I mean, how do these things like fit together? Well, they don't if you understand what the rationale is for the EPA, but they do when you understand the interpretation that Lee Zeldin is doing with his understanding of how to use the EPA, not as a force for good, but as a weapon for AI.
1: Yeah, exactly. And I think it's important to recognize that the EPA is staffed by people who are largely so devoted to the mission, like the civil servants. And so that is, of course, the people that Vought and Musk have targeted for elimination. The contracts and grants that they've cut are the ones that like most serve the public interest, and the staffers that Vought said he wanted to traumatize. These are people that are like devoted to mission over the political agendas of Zeldin and Trump. One of the things that caused me to want to write this piece was that duality that you're talking about, of like that disjunct between, okay, like hollowing out an agency and then repurposing it to serve the AI industry's whims. There's another way that they talk about it in the budget document, where when they talk about like making the US this AI capital, they say that like EPA will, use this money to embed AI within the organization. And we have EPA leadership telling the media, we're piloting AI on everything. And then they pair that like sort of internal AI use with saying that they're going to use EPA's powers to, remove regulatory obstacles to AI data centers. So the initial like spark for this piece was I wanted to look at the sort of AIification of the agency inside and out, but I think you'll see from like where the piece ended up focusing that the public information, like our ability to understand how much AI is actually being used within the agency, is somewhat limited. I don't think it's like being fully disclosed, and then I think you also have to ask yourself how much are these just like these claims from leadership, like not actually grounded in fact and reality, of what the agency is doing. Like, how many of these horrific promises will actually go unfulfilled? So that's an open question too. But
0: Well,
1: what
0: and, but it's more than that, because what, again, personnel is policy. So what you find out is that AI data centers are now able to pollute more with less public oversight. While refusing to set a nationwide environmental standard for data centers, the agency, listen to this, is allowing, data centers to begin construction before securing air pollution permits, asserting that data centers powering themselves with off-grid gas plants or other islanded power generation facilities don't have to comply with acid rain standards. So what they're doing is they're ignoring regulation. They're not enforcing regulation. They're not providing the public with the information they would need to stop the development of these AI facilities. I mean, I hate to say this, but it's brilliant. It's absolutely brilliant, Hannah, because they understand all the component parts that are necessary to develop these centers. And then what they are doing is basically undermining every aspect of what the public can do to stop them. All right. And environmentally, especially right now, is what we see. Look at the people. I mean, the right and the left, this is the one place where they get along. I mean, it's so interesting that AI now has offended everyone in every way possible. They're afraid that it will take their jobs. They're afraid that it will distort what their kids learn in school. They're afraid of what they're doing to their water. They're afraid of what they're doing to their limited energy. I mean, there is, and what we're now beginning to see is the fear is legit. But what you do in your article is say, not only is it legit, but this EPA is aiding and abetting them being forced into your community, whether you want it or not, because they are providing you with no opportunity to either know the consequences or to stop them.
1: So I think what you're gesturing to there is one of the most controversial proposals that EPA has put out, which is, and actually this, we shouldn't stop here because this is just like only one of several horrifying things that the agency is proposing. But one of them is eliminating the federal floor, basically, like that standard, because states can typically like pass more stringent regulations than federal law requires, but they shouldn't be able to pass weaker ones. So the EPA is trying to get away with reducing that sort of like federal standard by taking away the public participation requirements under the Clean Air Act for facilities like AI data centers, so quote unquote minor sources of pollution. We can obviously argue whether or not they're actually minor, but in comparison to the power plants, and we can also talk about that because those are like major source emitters, and the EPA is also eliminating rules setting emissions limits from coal and gas-fired power plants, which I didn't even get to in the piece because that came out after the piece had already been filed. But yeah, you have this kind of like assault on basically pu the public being able to participate and sort of exercise our ability to have that kind of oversight. And then in the power plant case, you also have something interesting, which really goes to show that like what that taking away information is one of the administration's ways of like
0: How do you
1: reducing.
0: file a lawsuit without information to prove that what you see and what you smell and what you feel is legit? Because that documentation is the supporting documentation you would use to go to court. But if there's no supporting documentation, your case is not only incredibly weakened, it craters.
1: So you have like they're taking away one of the things that's interesting in this like kind of like obscure bureaucratic area, is taking away the dollar benefit of saving lives from reducing air pollution in the calculations that they
0: That's
1: use.
0: right.
1: Because what we see with the Clean Air Act is that the value of these tightened regulations on polluters is so profound for society. Billions of dollars in like estimated like avoided hospital stays, premature deaths, even if it's being measured in kind of cold things like people being able to work more productive hours. What we see is that these tightened regulations, these increased cost of compliance on corporations have profound benefits for people. So I don't know, because we're talking about how the EPA has kind of become hollowed out and weaponized, and that public trust in its actions right now is like undoubtedly taking a hit. I think it's maybe also worth noting that there are, people waiting in the wings, people who like still believe in the EPA's mission and have been pushed out of government, and that there is, under different leadership, a version of the EPA that enforces these laws fully and stringently and like shifts this balance of power. So it's not as though the EPA is an institution that shouldn't exist. It's that it's an institution that needs to be protected.
0: And let's remember, I talk about this all the time. It's called prosecutorial discretion. So there is a whole conga line of rules and regulations. The question then becomes, from the leadership, what do you seek to enforce immediately? What do you seek to sort of get resolved? What do you do? And what Lee Zeldin has done, I mean, basically, I read from your article, the Department of Justice is trying to take power away from communities. It's claiming an unfettered ability to dismiss any Clean Air Act citizen suit for any reason. So you've got the DOJ, then you've got the EPA. I mean, look at this puzzle that we're putting together. And we are the sacrificial lambs. You know, everything must be sacrificed for the purposes of AI. We hear it from the president. He hears all the pushback is malarkey. No, we have to beat the Chinese. We have to do this. So everyone is now doing the bidding of Donald Trump when it comes to all the different organizations and entities within the executive branch. To some extent, that may not be a bad news story, Hannah, because now we're able to connect the dots. Because everything that he is doing is shoving it down our throats. And all of a sudden, people from across the spectrum are rejecting it overwhelming. And who would have thought that when they, you know, when Lee Zeldin was saying, you know, we're going to make this the AI capital of the world back in 2025, by 2026, that would be the most toxic statement to make. Because if there is now a driver, the question is, on which side of the aisle are you going to believe that someone will help you fight and secure some sort of regulation around AI, or who's going to put out the welcome mat? It is now becoming obvious, and from your article at the American Prospect, it includes the EPA that's aiding and abetting these data centers from showing up no matter what the result. And I think that was the part of the story that I was not surprised by, but it makes so much sense when I see the frustration of communities, because I keep thinking, how did these centers even get here? And now we know how. Unbelievable, unbelievable. I recommend that everyone go to the American Prospect, because Lee Zeldin's EPA is now weaponized, not to protect us, not to understand that there's value in making sure that people can breathe the air and drink the water and have resources that they need. But basically, he's genuflecting to everything and anything that is AI, and that's coming directly out of Donald Trump. So if you want to know who to blame, I think you know who. The article at the American Prospect is entitled "The EPA's Dark Embrace of the AI Industry Under Zeldin's Leadership and, of course, Musk's Influence, an unlikely federal agency has become a key enabler of AI data centers." One more box to check. Thank you so much, Hannah Story Brown. I appreciate it.
1: Thank you for having me.
0: You're welcome. This, everyone, is the Wednesday edition of The Attitude. We will schmooze tomorrow, everyone. Ciao.

0: 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On July 17, 2021, California Family Counseling Network, Incorporated, licensee of KCPK-LP FM 106.9, Pine Mountain Club, California, filed an application with the Federal Communications Commission for renewal of its license. 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
0: That doesn't seem very far.
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1: 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This invention led to the year of the podcast, which is dated as beginning in 2005, when the art form spread to the greater public and many talented individuals became involved as podcasters. In 2013, the podcasting appetite in the public listener exploded when Apple surpassed 1 billion subscriptions for its iTunes platform.
0: Wow, 1 billion.
1: Yeah, but as public interest in podcasting has grown, it has become harder for the new talent to find a way to stand out or even get a start because the platforms have grown so expensive as the business model has taken over the presentation of this art form. Many of those platforms are well known, such as Spotify, Google, Stitcher, iTunes, things like that.
0: Why are platforms so expensive?
1: As podcasters became famous, the profit of business allowed a concept called monetization, which means that a podcaster can sell advertising space in their podcast. So the business model arose. Our talented individuals are slightly different from these podcasters. At KCPKLP, we must focus upon the artists who are willing to follow the FCC rules and guidelines for the public airwaves. These include language restrictions and advertising limitations.
0: So, no foul language. What are the advertising limitations?
1: Direct on-air monetization is not allowed. In fact, FCC nonprofit radio stations such as KCPKLP can only accept underwriting, which is basically a sponsorship in which only the name, address, and nature of a sponsor's business can be mentioned. No calls to action.
0: Can you define call to action?
1: All advertising contains a call to action, which is the specific language used to get a customer to buy a product or carry out an action which is wanted by the advertiser. For example, call now, find out more, or visit a store today. There's a sense of pressure that the buyer must act now or lose some great benefit, such as order before midnight to get a free gift, or 2 for the price of 1 to the first 10 callers only. If you want more details on how to write underwriting for the podcast show, please see the training videos at KCPKLP's website.
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1: The growth in podcasting has been tracked since 1998 by the Infinite Dial report put out by Edison Research about consumer usage of media and technology. Edison is the leading podcast research company in the world. The year 2019 was filled with landmark findings.
0: And what are the landmark findings?
1: Oh, a big one. Podcasting is now considered mainstream. In the U.S., population of ages 12 and older, the total number of people who have ever listened to a podcast passed 50% for the first time. The monthly average of podcast listeners is now 90 million people. Audiobooks are also growing as over one half of the U.S. population has listened to these books. And in the AM/FM radio field, with its online streaming of programs, the listenership has doubled in the past 8 years, growing from one-third to two-thirds of the U.S. population. In total, In 2019, online audio listeners spend an average of 17 hours a week engaging in this art form. All of this increase is at a time when the number of Facebook users is dropping.
0: Why is listenership at Facebook dropping?
1: This is attributed to the loss of 15 million less younger people who are leaving Facebook in favor of the podcasting platforms.
0: So what type of talent would your show Meet Emerging Radio Voices be introducing to the public airwaves?
1: Well, just as there are no limits to the topics that good friends talk about when they gather, there are no limits to Meet Emerging Radio Voices topics. I do not see any limits to what can be offered, especially if we look at what is now available to the public with podcasting, which addresses all topics, news, music, business, science, educational, sports, comedy, political, psychology, medical, cultural, science fiction, economics. The content ranges from serious to funny to having talented actors to using general public members for doing book readings.
0: Do you have to get an author's permission to read a book on the airwaves? I mean, can I just read anyone's book?
1: All materials presented on KCPKLP, as well as on my show, Meet Emerging Radio Voices, must be your own original material. If not, then you need to give proof of copyright release from the author from any material you use. The exception is public domain material. You are free to use this, but must identify the material as public domain and how you got that material.
0: Is there a specific format to your show?
1: Well, yes and no. Yes, in that I do request that a recruited individual answers a few questions in advance of their interview on my show, and no, in that I may not follow these questions in that specific outline and may add additional questions that the recruited individual might not be aware of.
0: Will you tell us what those questions ask?
1: Of course. These questions are typical of the first planning stage of a podcaster's vision. I ask some questions about their proposed radio show, such as, what is your idea? What do you want to accomplish? What makes this distinctive from other similar podcasts? I also ask some questions about their ideal target audience. Who would want or need this podcast? What unique value or perspective can your podcast add to listeners' lives? Are you trying to reach an existing audience or a new one? And after listening, what will your audience talk about? Who will they share the episode with? And why would they share it?
0: How about the type or format of the show?
1: Yes, I want to know the proposed format of the podcast. Is it a solo show, just them? Is it a co-hosted show in that they will be presenting with someone else? Is it an interview show, a roundtable discussion, a docudrama, or other formats such as reading of classical literature, doing original plays, showcasing of original royalty-free music and their musicians, or other cultural projects? The answers to the format will trigger other legal concerns as to copyright issues, which will be addressed before I can schedule them into an episode of Meeting Emerging Radio Voices. If they need help in completing these questions, there is more assistance posted on the website of www.kcpk-lp.org. 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
0: You previously mentioned a recruited individual. Who would be a recruited individual?
1: A recruited individual is someone who comes through the vetting process of the Independent Broadcast Coalition. This group has received funding for a program called Building Community Podcasting Business. 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
0: Besides being referred to you by the Independent Broadcast Coalition, can an individual self-refer?
1: Yes, they can. 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
0: And what will happen next? I mean, what will a new applicant expect?
1: When you subscribe, you will be directed to a page which has an infographic which you can download. This infographic describes the next steps. Next, you will receive an email from me that contains the interview questions. Click on that link to download the questions. And after that, I will send you an email asking you to either upload your responses to the interview questions as an attachment to this email, or to write your responses into the body of this email as your response. And I will ask for a telephone number where you can be reached for audio conversations. Also, I will request dates and times that you will be available for a technical test of your computer and or your cell phone.
0: What do they need for a technical test?
1: In order to perform the technical test, you will need a computer or cell phone with Chrome browser. You will need to access a URL to open an email containing the link for the technical test. And during that technical test, we will go over your responses and prepare for the radio show interview. We will set the actual date for the recording of your radio interview. The technical testing and the actual interview will take place via CleanFeed recording services.
0: What about how you use their interview? Do you need anything else?
1: Yes. The individual will receive a talent release form from me. In this release, they are allowing for the recording and broadcast of their interview and the various uses for which KCPKLP will make of this interview recording. On the day of the actual recording, they will receive a connecting link in an email when we are ready to do the interview. Again, they will need the same technical equipment as used during the testing stage.
0: How will they hear the broadcast?
1: After the interview is completed, I will tell them when the broadcast will air on the internet stream, which can be heard at www.kcpk-lp.org. 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But if their life schedule prevents them from listening to the scheduled broadcast after their interview has aired, they can listen again at the website at https://archive.calfest.org, which is archive.calfest.org. The broadcast will remain there for 60 days for re-listening by the audiences.
0: And what about their free gift? What is that?
1: The interview broadcast is part of the gift. And if you, as the interviewee, has given permission, you and anyone else can also download an MP3 file copy of the broadcast. 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
0: Well, this concludes my questions. 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
3: 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I'm with PC Pal Computer Services, and I have been working with Sheila for years or so. I'm excited to see this working.
2: And I will be your host this evening. I'm Jay Nichols, and I've been a resident of Pine Mountain for a little over 20 years. 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Sheila, if you would like to start, please.
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1: That's right. That's what we're doing now. Everybody is remote. They're in their own home, and they are connected through our particular software, which is enabling everyone to participate as though they were in the studio. So I'd like to expand upon the various ways that people could participate in the radio station. When we started off, it was solely through a live mic. You had to be at the studio and talking over the terrestrial station. That is still one of the ways that we can operate, but right now that particular method is being used solely for emergency broadcasts. When we got an adequate software that would allow us to have a better input system, then we have a live mic that can go on that system as well. And then that live mic will go through both the internet station as well as the local radio station. We have been operating by also hooking on to other podcasters who have RSS feeds on their own websites, on their own productions, and they allow feed through their stream. So we have some podcasters who participate that way. A lot of our material comes from Pacifica radio station through their archives, and there they have a storage that goes back about 40 years, and we play classical things from that, including readings of classical works. They're the recordings of broadcasts that Pacifica radio station did. Then we have Judith, who does local podcasts. We have a couple of other people who do local podcasts. We have an individual who does music. We have another individual who has a podcast show about his life as a student at Berkeley. And then we're doing this current, which is our live remote outreach to people that will allow us to do live talk shows with the individuals throughout the nation, as well as throughout our community.
2: So when you say from emergency services is an on-air, a regular radio station, so to speak, as well as online, are we talking local emergencies then? So you wouldn't be broadcasting about the coronavirus?
1: We do have a lot of radio stations that are coming in on our RSS feeds where broadcasters are talking about that. There's a lot of information being broadcast through the airwaves now from our radio station on that particular topic. But as far as emergencies like local, let's say that we have a local fire, then we can go right on our transmitter and transmit locally over that. Jay, you and I have been talking about using this remote access to do emergency services that extend our own community. And I would like you to explain that idea because of the important role you play in forest fires.
2: Historically, when an incident command team deployed to a fire, we would have community meetings, and we would send representatives out into the community to answer the public's questions. This year, those situations will be compromised, so it would be possible for us to utilize KCPK and produce some live content with the opportunity for the public to answer questions and broadcast from whatever becomes this, the hub of the fire activity, the command center, so to speak, or the center of the incident command system. Those details will need to be worked out, and this evening's test is testing the ability for us to go remote to accomplish that task. So the local would be broadcast on the FM, and the larger incidents that were more remote would be set up as a file on web radio station.
1: And as it's going live, our archival service through Pacifica Radio Network is recording this. And on the website, kcpk-lp.org, you will find an archive that you can replay on demand any of our programming for 60 days. It remains up there for 60 days. And for those who allow downloading, like Judith allows her podcast to be downloaded onto an individual's own computer. If this emergency broadcast is made downloadable by Jay's company, then people can download that onto their own computer and listen to it at any time. They can share it, broadcast it any way that they want, put it on their own websites, reference it. So we have some amazing capabilities through being an affiliate of Pacifica Radio Network to get emergency information out in a number of ways.
2: And Bill, if you would please, what equipment would an individual need to participate in either producing a podcast or producing a show?
3: Well, it would be helpful if they had either a computer or a laptop, but I don't see why you wouldn't also be able to use a tablet or even, you know, either an iPod or an Android phone. The important thing would be really having a reasonably good microphone and a reasonably good set of headphones. That would be helpful in improving the quality of the material, but afterwards, I'm sure that things can also be edited to improve their quality as well. So the necessary things for doing this are pretty minimal. I think people can get really good results without a whole lot of effort.
2: And the connectivity then, they could do this over wireless, over their home network, or they could do this over with their cell phone network, whoever their provider was.
3: Gosh, I'm not quite sure what the bandwidth restrictions would be, but of course, reliability is quite important. And I have to say that you're likely to get better results using a non-satellite-based internet service.
2: I'm guessing that would be because of the lag time?
3: Yes, because the latency issues. That satellite is great, except when it comes to things that take place in real time. And this takes place in real time. So, yes, that can create a bit of lag.
2: From our earlier tests, we were able to handle quite a bit from when I was in Alaska. And so the problems that we had then should all be resolved by now, I would think.

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2: I'm Sally Kane of the National Federation of Community Broadcasters, here to remind you that you value community radio for enhancing your town as a place you love. 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

0: Welcome to Sprouts, Radio from the Grassroots, a weekly program that showcases radio production by independent community media. We bring local stories to a global audience, produced at a different location every week. I'm Suki Wessling of the Babblery, working, parenting, playing, voting, advocating, and creating as women. Produced with the support of KSQD in Santa Cruz, California. In the distant past, humanity was defined by walking. As soon as we stood upright, we could hold tools and weapons. Walking as transportation is an essential part of the human past that modern technology has made obsolete. On the one hand, this is a good thing. People with disabilities have more mobility. We can travel to distant lands in a matter of hours. But on the other hand, we've lost something. Connections to the environment and people around us, that slow movement through time which happens on a human scale. We're all in such a rush these days.
1: If you were a landscape, what landscape would you be?
0: Today we explore the world at the speed of andante, a musical term for the pace that people walked when walking was still transportation. We explore walking through memory, away from and toward danger, through fear and wonder. We explore the sparks of imagination and creativity that come to us as we amble, and finally, we take pilgrimages to connect with our past and the present around us.
1: Hi, my name is Patrice Vecchioni. I'm a Monterey author, artist, and teacher. And a few years back, I wrote a book about walking called Step Into Nature, Nurturing Imagination and Spirit in Everyday Life.
2: I have become a completely blank slate, a person who forgot why she came here. My mind fills with stories, both mine and the city's, as I climb. Hi, my name is Tanya Romanoff, and a few years ago, I wrote a book called San Francisco Pilgrimage. It was during COVID when I could not travel around the world as I usually do, so I traveled my beloved city.
0: Why do you walk?
1: I walk as much for my mental, my emotional health as I do for my physical health. Walking is a way I steady myself, and I need to be in the natural world where the views extend far beyond walls or buildings, to feel a sense of being in relationship with the earth. I was not a mover as a child. I was a very sedentary child. All I needed was a book or a piece of paper and some crayons, and I was quite content. If I never went outside, it was fine with me. When I got into my early 30s, I started riding a bike, and I got really into riding distance. When I turned 50, I rode 100 miles, did it a couple of times by myself. And then I couldn't ride a bike anymore. It was too hard on my neck. But when I was riding, I wrote much of a book, my book called Writing in the Spiritual Life. I wrote it in my head while I was riding the bike. And so I began to recognize a relationship then between creativity and exercise and endorphins and movement and breathing hard and being away from a computer, away from, you know, anything that would draw me out of creativity. It has been a huge, huge gift to walk. I walk mostly alone, and I now have a serious foot injury. I'm having surgery soon, and my walking has been greatly curtailed. And at a certain point during this curtailment, I hit a deep depression, and I've never experienced depression before. So, I haven't always been a walker, but I'm really an addict now.
2: I walk because it gives me great joy. I just feel a connection to the world when I'm out walking. I've walked most of my life. As a younger woman,

0: trekked in the Himalayas. I climbed Mount Kenya. I was out in nature all the time. And now I have taken to walking in the city. And I love that just as much, but it feels quite different. Both are deeply satisfying. And both are today part of my writing, my thinking, just a vibrant part of my life. I used to write in my head, but I no longer do that because now I've discovered that I have a phone that I can talk to. And when I talk to my phone, it records everything I say. And so I now write when I walk. And it's interesting because it's actually much more immediate. And it feels like my writing is now the same as my voice. And I love that. I still edit the work later, and I'm sure some of it becomes more written word than oral. But the combination fascinates me, and I just love it.
1: Both Tanya and Patrice have discovered a way to write while walking. Here's Patrice.
2: So I began writing Step Into Nature on my hand. I didn't have any paper with me, but I had a pen in my jeans pocket, and I started to write on the top of my hand. And the day that I got to my inner elbow, I realized I needed a piece of paper. And so I started making little notebooks to carry with me. And I wrote a significant part of the book because the way ideas and emotions and connections are made while the feet are in motion, and I talk about this in the book, is very different than the way thoughts come when I'm sedentary. So when the view is completely changing, then that gives me a kind of liberty for my thinking to not be stayed. The problem for me is coming home and trying to decipher what I'd written while walking. I can often not read what I've written on the notebook.
1: Tanya Romanoff from her book San Francisco Pilgrimage.
0: I also reconfirmed far more powerfully than I could have imagined that having this city to call mine is a gift. Every day I encountered strangers who touched me deeply and connected with me in unexpected ways. Past and present blurred as memories from 60 years ago when I arrived in San Francisco as a homeless refugee, merged with observations of the city as it is today.
1: Writer Tanya Romanoff wrote a book about walking San Francisco streets during the COVID lockdown. She found that walking connected her with memory, both memories of the place she is in now and also memories from the deep past.
0: I grew up in a refugee camp, moved to San Francisco, lived in a very tough neighborhood. But, you know, we didn't have any money. It never occurred to anyone that I shouldn't just walk across town because that's where I had to go to my Russian school. And so I would walk through incredibly horrible neighborhoods and never think twice about it. And I got tough. And my family was also pretty tough on me. I don't know why, but they were. And I was just determined to be a strong person. It started when I was young. I think my father was always terrified. He was a refugee twice in his life. Spent 4 years in a refugee camp after being very successful in his 30s. And he was always afraid that we would be kicked out of America. And I always said, I am an American. I'm going to be successful. No more of this fear.
1: Tanya Romanoff mentioned fear. And fear is something that is often spoken of in conjunction with walking, especially when it comes to women and children. We are told to be fearful of walking alone, and Tanya and Patrice have indeed run into danger on their walks, from humans with ill intent to wildlife just going about their business.
0: I was mugged when I was a young woman in San Francisco, and it impacted me for many years. But I've moved on, and to be honest, now I feel no danger. And yes, people are crazy in the roads. I look very carefully in all directions. But once I do, I cross. And this morning I was crossing the street and there was a man in a very fancy Porsche sitting waiting for the light to change. And I put my finger up and waved at him and pointed to his car with a big hurrah kind of symbol. And he just beamed. And I love that. So when I'm in the city, I tell everyone if I think they have an attractive jacket on or if I like their smile. I just talk to people. I think this fear of cities, it doesn't lend anything to life. I'm not saying there's nothing to be afraid of, but fear is sort of hopefully not part of my life and won't be again for a long time.
2: Well, it used to be when I saw men, I would be afraid. I'm never afraid of women. But when I would see a man, especially a man walking alone, I would feel afraid. And I had this thing, I would turn my wedding ring so that the gem faced inside my hand, which was it wasn't meant to do anything. It was just this psychological device that I used. And, you know, after a long time of nothing bad happening, I think my fear got bored with me. And it said, why am I going to stick around? You're not playing the game anymore. And so it just went away. I have seen 5 mountain lions close enough that I would have been able to run to them if they had stayed still. But of course, they don't do that. And the first 2 times I saw them, I followed them like an idiot. I mean, what in the hell was I thinking? But I just was just hungry to see them. And so I don't feel afraid. I'm not willing to let fear. I mean, there are plenty of things I'm afraid of in life. But I am not willing to let fear ruin my walks, basically.
1: Patrice Vecchione from her book Step Into Nature.
2: If self-doubt follows you into the woods and you carry its heavy burden, your imaginative ideas and dreams may lose their shine.
1: Patrice Vecchione is well known as a poetry teacher in schools. She coaxes gorgeous, sometimes heartbreaking words from children who are far too young to fear poetry as an elevated form of speech. Her students have changed over the years, however, as they spend less time in unstructured play outdoors. Their every minute scheduled, their every movement choreographed, so many kids have lost the ability to wander, literally and in their minds.
2: They're not familiar with the outdoors, and we are cutting off creativity by defamiliarizing kids with the outdoors, not just nature, but the outdoors in general. And we're defamiliarizing them with a sense of empowerment, that they're safe, they can move through space and they're fine. So I see we are we're making a mess here. and also getting the idea in children's minds that they're so fragile that they have to be protected. I mean, that's a very dangerous concept, that you live in a world that is not safe. And I see children's creativity is definitely not what it used to be. And it's not just not going outside alone. There's of course the whole screen that when life becomes secondhand, we really, really have a problem. So something bad happens. Most things bad happen. They're not that bad. You fall down, you scrape your knee, or somebody screams at you or whatever. I mean, it's like, please get a grip. It's the world is not an unsafe place.
1: 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I'm Suki Wessling of The Babblery, working, parenting, playing, voting, advocating, and creating as women. I'm speaking with writers Patrice Vecchione and Tanya Romanoff, who both wrote books about walking. As a topic, walking is both, shall we say, a pedestrian subject, but also one that delves deep into the human experience. Walking sparks joy, creativity, and imagination, taking pilgrimages and making connections over space and time. Tanya is currently writing a novel based on her experiences as a World War II refugee, a serious topic, yet she finds joy in dictating the novel into her phone as she walks the streets of San Francisco.
0: The other part about walking that gives me joy, and we've talked about this a little bit, is the writing. When I did my pilgrimage, my writing was mostly about what I saw around me. But this morning, I was walking through the heart of San Francisco, writing about a woman in a concentration camp. And I enjoyed it thoroughly. It was like, that's where my head was. I was walking. I was looking around. I was writing a book about something that had nothing to do with the environment. And still, I love that feeling of I'm getting the exercise, I'm exploring.
1: Patrice and then Tanya explain how walking expands their worlds.
2: Well, I think it has to do with being liberated from all the things that trap us away from creativity. A sense of responsibility, a sense of duty, job, a wall can be really a hindrance to creativity because your idea can only go so far. I mean, I have a window. I look out a window when I'm writing. And I think what happens for me when I'm out walking is I become my most expansive self.
0: I think for me, it has a lot to do with, as I walk, your blood starts moving more quickly. Your body starts getting energized. The whole aura starts moving through you and your mind starts pursuing it. And I just feel that yes, it's the physical walking, in addition to everything that's around you, that starts the mind moving. And then, you know, if you open up to what's around you, it starts getting really creative.
1: Tanya's book is called A San Francisco Pilgrimage, and it was a pilgrimage, even though she stayed in one city, the city she already lived in. She was looking for her childhood.
0: I decided I would take a one-week pilgrimage, and every day I left my house near Girardelli Square in San Francisco, and I walked in a different direction. And I realized that what I needed to do was walk back to where I grew up. And fortunately, that was all over San Francisco. So I walked between 10 and 15 miles a day, which I love to do. It was an all-day walk. And I would go to places that had meaning to me. And it was so powerful. I remember walking by a monastery that my grandmother went to when we first came to America. And I hadn't seen that building in who knows how long. It was fabulous. I went to Stowe Lake in Golden Gate Park, where I used to go constantly as a little kid. I went to the beach out on the west of San Francisco. I went out to Land's End, which is one of my favorite places in the city. And when I was a kid, it was so dangerous. People were falling off. And to walk there now and to look at it and to just let memory connect with reality. It was so special.
1: Patrice also completed a pilgrimage to the place where she grew up.
2: In 2015, I went back to New York City and was able to rent an apartment a couple blocks from where I lived for my first 8 years. And I went with a parcel of letters that my mother had sent my father during 6 months that he was living away from us. And I decided to walk to all the places in the city that were a part of my childhood. And so I walked to Mother Cabrini School and church where I went to school. I took a subway to Astoria where my father was a grew up and went to my walk to my grandmother's house. I couldn't walk all everywhere. Sometimes I needed to be on the subway. Often when I go back to New York, I go to at least some of those places. But that was the one time that I really was a pilgrimage. And I was reading letters that my mother had written my father just a few doors down from where I was sitting. It was really a remarkable, and my father had died a few months before. It was a remarkable experience.
0: Well, I'm thinking right now about my trip to Trieste and walking through a city that as a child I thought was probably awful, because when we came to America, it was like, oh my God, you lived in a refugee camp. And then my brother finally helped me see that it's a wonderful city. And now I love it. I want to walk above the sea, along the water. I want to walk through the streets. I want to walk along the piers, along the canals. I just want to walk that city, and I can't wait.
1: Do you think that you'll see the little girl that you were?
0: Oh my goodness. Thank you for saying that. I'm going to be looking for her now. I am going to see that little girl, and she's going to be happy.
1: How about you, Patrice? How about your little girl going on a nature walk with you?
2: The little girl in me, she wants to walk in the city. She wants to go to Schraff's for lunch, or you know, doesn't like to get dirty. She doesn't want her dress messed up. No, she was very happy in New York. We don't have to stay who we were. We can change.
1: And indeed we do, especially while walking, because we never stay still, right? We're always going somewhere new.
0: Now, I don't happen to be religious, but I do believe that things can be spiritual and terribly important. And that's what pilgrimage, in a sense, did for me. It really just helped me free myself off of what felt like the captivity of COVID. It was fantastic.
2: There is a profound sense of, for me, a need to bring the past into the present, but in a way that is liberated from the trappings that the past had, because I'm an adult and I'm free now.
1: Patrice Vecchione from her book Step Into Nature.
2: When my father came for a visit, we walked together at Jack's Peak Park, a place I love and where I often walk. He did what I never would in a forest. He yelled at the top of his lungs. He was angry and fearful about what life comes down to when its end draws near. The boom of his voice made me feel protective of the forest, made me want to shelter it from his gruff sound. I tell you, the tree branches quivered. Why hadn't he saved his rant for my kitchen table? Though I wish he'd chosen another location, the boundless space gave him the room he needed to let go of a bit of his fear, for that is what his anger hid. After leaving the park, my father's spirit was a whole lot lighter. Take your sorrow outdoors and watch it change. A meadow is a good place to give in to tears. I know. The grass hasn't shriveled up from my sorrow's salt. Willa Cather wrote, "The heart, when it is too much alive, aches for that brown earth." Yesterday afternoon, a couple sat on a bench before one of the most impressive views at Jack's Peak Park, overlooking Monterey Bay. You could even see individual boats sailing on the water. When I said hello as I walked by, the woman kept her face turned away from me, but the young man half-heartedly returned my greeting. His eyes were two dark pools of grief. Whatever their trouble was, they chose to bring it into the woods. Though the trees can't undo what made them sad, I'll bet that, like my father, they felt lighter when they left.

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1: I smile now and remember with joy all the people I met throughout the city and the smiles we shared. Ikjat, or God's Light, and his dog Love on Twin Peaks. Sister Angela of the Furies near Mount Davidson. On Stowe Lake, three Serbs from my mom's hometown. Newlyweds who threw rose petals on me in Shakespeare's garden. Madi and PJ, who introduced me to the Green Belt Forest, and so many others. I keep replaying that moment with Tammy on the final day of my pilgrimage when she told me ours was a divine meeting. She shared her deep wisdom and helped me understand the gift of my pilgrimage. I have moved from guilt to gratitude. There's not much more I could ask of a pilgrimage in search of myself.

Thanks to writers Patrice Vecchione and Tanya Romanoff for sharing their writing and their passion for walking. 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

0: 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I'm Suki Wessling in beautiful Santa Cruz, California. 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

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On this show, you'll hear solutions journalism for social justice, fueling action, not despair. I'm Sonali Kolhatkar, host and executive producer. This week, we'll begin the program with a look at a topic that everyone seems to be talking about these days: the perils of AI, a technology that so many considered so promising not too long ago. My guest, Dr. Mara Einstein, will put it into perspective and make the case that the best defense against AI is to enact simple regulations and educate ourselves about the technology. Then we'll turn to Professor Robin D.G. Kelly with a conversation I had earlier this year with him as part of nearly 20 interviews collected in my new book, Breaking Ice: Community Defense Against State Terror and MAGA Fascism. Robin's conversation explores themes of solidarity and resistance in an age of fascism and genocide. That's coming up in just a moment.

0: I'm Sonali Kolhatkar, host and executive producer of Rising Up with Sonali, an independently produced, subscriber-supported program nationally syndicated to radio stations, free speech, TV, and podcast platforms. 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President Donald Trump has responded to the growing discontent around out-of-control AI technology by claiming no regulations are needed because he is such a, quote, smart, quote, high IQ president. He added, "We already have tremendous criminal and regulatory power over these companies," which is a blatant, easily refuted lie. Even top executives of AI companies can see the writing on the wall. Days after an AI researcher quit his job at a leading company, Anthropic, warning that the technology has the power and potential to destroy humanity, tech executives called for a slowdown of their own product development. My guest is Dr. Mara Einstein, an internationally recognized expert on deceptive marketing and a former TV and advertising exec and the author of 8 books, including Hoodwinked, How Marketers Use the Same Tactics as Cults. And Dr. Einstein has also appeared in the Emmy-winning Netflix documentary Buy Now, The Shopping Conspiracy, which exposes the impact of overconsumption on people and the planet. And through her social media platforms, she's been actively helping people navigate the dangers of AI. Welcome to the program, Mara.
1: Thank you so much. Very happy to be here.
0: So first, let's talk about the fact that we had a kind of whiplash around AI. There was this moment about a year ago where people were excited. Everybody was thrilled about playing around with ChatGPT. People I respect were, you know, creating strange art and exploring what this technology could do for them. And very quickly, it seems public opinion has shifted to what at least seems to be a healthy fear. What do you attribute that sea change in a public opinion to?
1: I think it's exactly what you're talking about. People were playing with the technology on their own, right? All of a sudden, people heard about ChatGPT and they thought, oh, let this help me write some ad copy, or let it write a couple of emails for me and help it make my life a little bit easier. And then what happened over time, one, all the emails started to sound the same. So people's voices got very flattened. And it also got to the point where I think most people are very aware when they receive an email that has been written by AI and immediately gets tossed because there is no kind of emotion behind that. Pivot to where we are now, and it's not a choice about using AI. It's being forced to use AI by the institutions around us. So as a professor, I'm not feeling it the same way a lot of my colleagues are at other institutions, but there are a lot of institutions that are forcing professors to use AI in the classroom. I don't use it. I mean, I've gotten to the point where I have students actually use paper and pencil, and I'm not alone in that. And in fact, what I do with students is give them exercises to see where things like Claude and ChatGPT have given them the wrong answer, so that they can see that the technology is not actually making their lives easier. But it's not just in academia. It's also happening in corporate America. And what you're seeing is more and more bosses telling people that they need to use AI within the context of their jobs. And again, they're being forced to use it. And in being required to use it, what's happening is that they too are finding out that it's not making their lives easier. When instead, the AI might produce something that would take them a lot longer to create on their own. But then if you have to go back and double check the information, it's not making your life easier. It's making it harder. But I think that that pivot, one, is from a choice to being forced to use it, and people not understanding why they're being forced to use it.
0: Right. We're actually seeing
1: life easier.
0: students, justifiably feeling very confused because, on the one hand, that they are supposed to be getting prepared to enter industries where familiarity with AI is now becoming imperative, and yet their professors are begging them not to or penalizing them for using it. And some universities are actually then encouraging them to use it, depending upon the class that they're in. MIT just had a report, published a report saying that AI is causing, quote, cognitive surrender. So it's causing this enormous amount of confusion. And then a sort of related thing, I'm a mother of, young kids who are in school, and 5 years ago, high schools and public schools around the country were embracing technology and screens, which is, of course, the beginning of this now embrace of technology blindly. And now there is this kind of about face. And I just, went to my kids' back to school session, and the teachers were proudly saying that they are requiring students to start writing by hand and not use their screens. Of course, they haven't trained the kids to do cursive. So it's throwing our young people into this real vortex, and it's very confusing for them. And I feel terrible because, like, we as adults are responsible.
1: Well, I mean, part of the issue with AI, that term cognitive surrender, I read that in Thomas Germain's piece for the BBC, and it's just a cognitive surrender. It's such a powerful term because what it's saying is we have allowed, right, surrender. We have allowed our thought processes to be given over to a technology. And look, that's the whole point from the perspective of the creators of this technology. They want us to offload our ability to have critical thinking so that we will then buy it back from them. And Sam Altman has said as much. He said that he expects that critical thinking will be a profit center, right? That it will be something that people will have to pay for. But what does that do? What AI is doing is making people, quite frankly, dumber. If you don't have the ability to retain information in your head, and this kind of started with Google, right? In that we said, oh, I don't need to remember this. I'll just look it up in Google. And we've trained a generation of children to do that. Oh, you don't need to retain it. Look it up on Google. But no, if you don't retain the information in your head, then you can't come up with new ideas because it's by putting multiple ideas together that you come up with new ideas and new thoughts. And you can't do that if you've given some of that over to Google to hold for you until you're ready to use it. Now, the same thing is going on with AI is that we're saying to ourselves, oh, we don't need to look it up. Well, just when we need to find out the information, we'll look on AI. Well, we're getting it for free now. Doesn't mean we're going to get it for free 5 years from now, 10 years from now. And at the same point, while they're going to charge us for thinking that we should be doing for ourselves, they're also trying to get rid of our jobs. Because the more money they're spending on things like data centers, the more they need to eliminate the labor force, which is what's costing them so much money.
0: And people are rising up against data centers because they are these physical manifestations of AI technology in our communities, sucking up all the resources. And I've done a lot of coverage on that issue, which has really, again, there's been this real about turn on that as well. But let's talk about the warnings that now some people in the industry have been issuing. First, you have this researcher, Jason Coxon, who came out and, issued some very clear-eyed warnings. Others have done so before, but for some reason this time, maybe the timing was correct, or maybe, I don't know what exactly, but he's worked at two different AI companies, and he said that there's a 10% chance that all of humanity could be wiped out if we let this technology go. Wild, what do you make of his warning and then the response of some AI companies who I think are seeing the writing on the wall and saying, okay, we're going to slow it down?
1: Well, there's two parts of this. One, as an academic, I'm not a computer scientist. I'm a professor of media studies, and my area of specialty is to look at hype and how we're being conned. And there's nothing if not a con when we're talking about AI. And so we've seen that this has been pushed on us very quickly. It's being pushed on us in a way that we feel sort of overloaded by it. And that's always the trick of a con man, right? Is to sort of flood the zone with all kinds of information so you don't have a chance to respond. And that's certainly what's happening with AI. The other part of it is that people don't understand how the technology works. And AI is a very broad category, and there's things within AI that are useful, and there's parts of AI that are not particularly useful. And I'll let the computer scientists and so on dig further into that. But that's why I rely on other people who do understand the technology to understand what's really going on. And so I look to folks like Emily Bender and Alex Hanna, who wrote a book called The AI Con. And there's also another book called AI Snake Oil. And also Timnit Gebru, who was the ethicist at Google and was fired and has since worked to help to explain the technology and what's going on in Silicon Valley. And she has a new book coming out, which hasn't come out yet. But she was recently interviewed in Wired. And what she was talking about in that interview is that all of these things that we're seeing, including Kaksin, talking about AI possibly destroying, the world in the next 10 years, and even the fact that he's getting all kinds of FaceTime and publicity, while all the people that I just named do not, which is also an interesting thing to think about, is that there are series, and this is Timnit Gebru talking about this, Dr. Gebru, is that there are AI-powered autonomous vehicles that can seriously kill us, that there are war machines that are being manipulated by AI that are serious concerns. The climate issue is a serious concern, and the fact that they're trying to get rid of our jobs

0: for them to follow you later in the conversation. But you've pointed out that the main reason why it is being shoved upon us is because they're, and you mentioned this earlier in our conversation, it's because they're trying to get a return on their investment. They have bet everything, which of course is also endangering our economy, the AI bubble that we are hearing about. I mean, how did it get to this stage that a handful of tech billionaires have managed to create a product that is just, you know, further destroying our planet, you know, potentially, you know, powering weapons that could kill us, and endangering our economy, ruining our jobs, lowering wages. It's kind of crazy. And you know, cognitive surrender, all of this from one group of billionaires. Is this to you a symptom of our capitalist, unregulated, unfettered capitalist system?
1: Oh, you're singing my song, aren't you? you know, this is all of my work is based around that. And I think right now we've seen a confluence of societal issues that have led to the possibility of this happening. One, let us not underestimate the fallout from COVID. And one, in terms of the breakdown of the learning process, I'm still seeing students that were in junior high and high school that didn't get the socialization skills that they needed that would help them to be successful in a college classroom now. And it's not just them, it's parenting changed, right? Schooling changed, how we relate to each other, whether or not we get together face to face has changed. And so that ability to separate ourselves from one another has become something that has really changed the way that we work as a society. It allows us to be much coarser than we used to be. And in terms of what's going on in the development of AI, you know, we haven't seen this kind of deregulation since Ronald Reagan. Right. He never met a regulation that he wanted to keep. And we could say the same thing about the current administration. But what's interesting to me in the conversation that's going on now about AI is that all of a sudden the CEOs like the Sam Altmans are saying, oh, yeah, put the brakes on us, put the brakes on us. And I did see that he's pushing off his IPO, which I think is interesting. But you know, there's nothing that says a corporation can't stop itself. There's nothing that says that. If they want to put the brakes on what it is they're doing, they can do that. The only reason I can think of that they aren't doing that, maybe, one is they don't really care, which is probably the real reason, but they may feel like they have some kind of fiduciary responsibility somewhere. But if they're looking at an IPO, then they don't have to respond to stockholders. So who are they really answering to other than their own pocketbooks? Certainly is the case for Mark Zuckerberg. And he blew it when he talked about the metaverse. So he didn't know what he was doing with the metaverse, and now he doesn't know what he's doing with AI. And he's got enough lawsuits against him to keep him busy for a while. I think, you know, it's time for him to bring somebody in who might have a wiser head.
0: Right. And Zuckerberg just basically, you know, you mentioned the lawsuits. It was a huge settlement, billions of dollars. And now he's challenging Google, et cetera, to join him in keeping young people safe from social media addiction, which is also something that you talk about extensively. But on this issue of who should regulate whom, corporations can just stop doing what they're doing, but they don't, right? Like we look at fossil fuel companies you know, who are so aware and have been aware for decades that they're literally destroying the planet to the point where their own long-term thinking isn't making sense, because if there's no people on the planet left because their product destroyed it, they will not have a future. I know Naomi Klein and Astra Taylor have this new book out now around the bunkers that these billionaires are building. And so, of course, we do have to regulate them. We have to regulate them. And and some people have suggested, I believe it was David Sirota of The Lever, who said, it would be fairly simple to regulate AI if all you did was say, you know, Congress passed a law saying any dangers, any poor outcomes

0: negative consequences of this technology, mm-hmm. we're going to hold the companies responsible, the CEOs, right. the shareholders. Right. They will be right. responsible for anything bad that happens from AI.
1: Yep.
0: Very quickly, we would see these companies put the brakes on because they wouldn't, you know, that threatens their bottom line, right? It's not that right. hard to regulate AI if we right. wanted to.
1: Yeah. Well, it's a habit within corporations to deny externalities exist. And when somebody points out that a corporation has created externalities, that they somehow offload that onto someone else. And what I mean by that is, you know, take the tobacco industry. An externality of the tobacco industry is that it causes cancer, right? And so they're, you know, cigarettes are causing cancer, which is creating a health hazard for society. And who ends up having to pay for that externality? We all do, in higher healthcare costs. Wasn't the tobacco companies that had to pay for that? Same thing with the fossil fuel companies. What if the fossil fuel companies had to be responsible for paying for the pollution that they created because of the use of their product? The same thing has to be put in place in terms of AI. If we do end up hurting people, killing people, causing psychosis, we know people have committed suicide because of their interaction with AI. Why aren't these companies having to pay for that, right? They are causing these things to happen. And sure, they'll go to court and say, no, we didn't have anything to do with it. But yeah, until somebody felt so lonely, and again, this goes to COVID, right? And are not spending enough time face to face with each other, is that people are turning to these technologies for therapy, for friendship, for marriage, for goodness sake, instead of being able to turn to one another, which is why, you know, Douglas Rushkoff's work about Team Human is so important. It's like, where do we find the ways that we can sidestep the technology? Where can we be less of a patriarchy and more of a matriarchy in terms of connecting to each other in ways that we help each other and work around the fact that AI exists as it does right now? You know what? We don't need to know exactly how this technology works in order to be able to criticize it, or in order to be able to say, I don't need this. This doesn't serve me. And I can walk away from the use of this particular kind of technology. And yes, I know there's some people that are being forced by their jobs to use AI. I would suggest to people, if that's what's happening with your boss, if you can show them how much more time is being taken to having to correct AI, so it's actually costing them money, might be one way to do it. I constantly tell people to follow the work of Timnit Gebru, who is just brilliant when it comes to this.
0: Thank you so much, Mara, for joining us. And social media platforms and handles, where can people find you? I think you're most active on Instagram.
1: Instagram and TikTok. It's at Dr. Mara Einstein, just as seen it on the screen, but all one word, no dot in there. Primarily TikTok and Instagram. And if you're not on those, I'm also on I repurpose onto YouTube.
0: And that's at Dr. Mara Einstein, D-R-M-A-R-A Einstein, like Albert. Thank you so much for joining us. Really appreciate it.
1: Thank you, Sonali.
0: My guest has been Dr. Mara Einstein, an internationally recognized expert on deceptive marketing, former TV and advertising executive, author of 8 books, including one that I had interviewed her about previously called Hoodwinked, How Marketers Use the Same Tactics as Cults. And I'm Sonali Kohatkar, host and executive producer of Rising Up with Sonali, an independently produced subscriber-supported program nationally syndicated to radio stations, free speech TV, and podcast platforms.

0: 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September 15th is the official publication date of my new book, Breaking Ice: Community Defense Against State Terror and MAGA Fascism. It's a collection of nearly 20 transcripts of interviews with people who've been guests on this very program, focused on the powerful resistance that emerged against Trump's ICE machine in 2025 and the early part of 2026. Published by Seven Stories Press, Breaking Ice has a foreword by Roberto Lovato and features such activists as Pablo Alvarado, Ron Goches, Richard Wallace, and Christy Newman Ortiz, and academics and storytellers such as Viet Thanh Nguyen, Josefina Lopez, Luis Rodriguez, and one of my favorite people, Robin D.G. Kelly. Historian and political analyst, Robin is a distinguished professor and the Gary B. Nash Endowed Chair in U.S. History at UCLA. He's written several books, including his seminal 2003 book, Freedom Dreams, The Black Radical Imagination. With his finger on the pulse of contemporary social justice movements, including global struggles for liberation, Robin D.G. Kelly offers a sharp analysis of the federal assault on U.S. cities and the resulting resistance during a conversation that we had in February 2026. We are speaking in early 2026 as the second Trump administration's second year is beginning. And what a first year it's been. I want to talk specifically about immigration enforcement and ask you to couch it into the historical record of this nation. We've seen U.S. history be marked by policing as a tool of repression. And you and I have talked about policing. You've written so much about it. Policing has been a tool of repression. It's been a way to preserve racial capitalism. Now, where does immigration enforcement fit in historically? Because we are in an era now where immigration enforcement in terms of resources and personnel seems to be outsized in comparison to police forces. Is immigration enforcement historically the same as policing? Different? How do you put it into that context?
1: Right. No, that's a great question. Well, first of all, immigration enforcement goes back really right after World War I. 1924, you get the development of the Border Patrol. And again, it's a southern border. You know, it's not any border. But also the oceans are policed, the Pacific especially, the Atlantic less so. So the idea of enforcing immigration through the definitions and limitations of citizenship is old. It's part of a system of

0: Mexican Revolution on the other side of the border and hopefully destabilizing that. And so border patrol, immigration policing has always also been a political issue. We saw an escalation of this kind of domestic and border policing during the Eisenhower administration with Operation Wetback. Again, that was an anti-communist piece of legislation. The idea was we're going to control the borders, unless, of course, there's ways that we can have what would be considered organized immigration. And by organized, I mean it would be legalized through like the Bracero program, in which you have temporary migration status for the purposes of exploiting cheap labor, bringing vulnerable labor who it would be difficult for them to organize, labor unions, and that sort of thing, and they could be deportable. And so, again, the policing of borders is also about allowing for temporary migration status as a form of policing and making vulnerable those workers who, if they came undocumented, may actually, ironically, have a slightly more power and less surveillance. And then finally, that last post-1965 expansion of immigration was tied to the 1970s and 80s, where you have the militarization of the border. And that's even before Reagan. Reagan, of course, escalated it, but under Jimmy Carter, Gerald Ford. So what I'm saying is that what we're seeing now is an escalation of border militarization, the kind of internal domestic policing of those who would be regarded undocumented, the targeting of those people by virtue of their perceived racial difference. And, in this case, I think what's different is the level of terror and violence and just the scale of the attacks, which to me are more about show than they're about the actual movement of people.
1: And the border itself, its definition has been expanded to include pretty much the entire country. That's why we had border patrol agents in Minneapolis, nowhere near the border, killing US citizens, right? I mean, that's something that's also, there's been a steady march toward that. It certainly wasn't just something that just happened under Trump, but he's taking advantage of that redefinition of where the border is to deploy border patrol troops.
0: Right, exactly. I mean, that is true, and I want to give credit to Harsha Walia, who has this amazing book called Border and Rule, which talks about the sort of externalization of the border and the internalization of the border. That is to say that the border is not really a place; it hasn't been a place for a very long time. It's not simply a strip of land or a line. The border's being policed always internally within the United States, within Europe, within Canada, and elsewhere. And so what we're seeing is a deeper militarization of what was internal border security. And again, this is recent, but we could talk about the treatment of Haitians. I think Haitians are really kind of exemplary of this kind of violence. Again, under Reagan, we saw the interdiction of Haitians sort of hoping to move into Florida from Haiti, being thrown in Guantanamo Bay. But then you also have the capturing of Haitians within the 48 states of the United States, as well as maybe less so Alaska, but within the 48 states, who are then also being arrested and prepared for deportation. And what we saw that ultimately helped lead to Trump's victory, that is the vicious attack on Haitians who have temporary legal status in Ohio, the way in which they became both, again, racialized, targeted, and you didn't even need a military. All you had to do is generate the kind of mass opposition and racism toward them to make them terrified in many ways. So But to go back to the question, I think what was happening in Minnesota was happening in Los Angeles, was happening in Memphis and New Orleans, in Chicago, wasn't just about

0: capturing undocumented workers. I think that was almost secondary. It was about creating a terror, you know, within these cities. They targeted cities, of course, with either Black mayors or progressive mayors or Democratic mayors. They targeted and documented protesters. It's not an accident that among the casualties are people who are doing either legal observation or actual protesting against the presence of ICE and CBP, you know, in these cities. And to me, that's really important because they're collecting databases on organizers and protesters. They're recording these things themselves. You know, the killing of Renee Good was recorded by the guy who killed her, because what they want to do is post those images almost, you know, and again, I hate to use analogies with Nazi Germany because they're too easy. But nevertheless, part of the propaganda of the SS under Nazi Germany was for people to be terrified, to see the violence that may be meted out to them, to generate national pride in the targeting of people who are considered to be not just illegal, but unpatriotic or queer, you know, which makes you unpatriotic in this particular regime. What we're seeing is something, I think, in excess of simply border patrol and interdiction and detention, something bigger than that.
1: In Minneapolis, in Maine, in other places, we saw ICE agents occasionally arresting police, Black and brown police. We've also seen police occasionally standing up to ICE, although more often than not, like in Los Angeles, they enable ICE by holding back protesters. Mm-hmm. But there have been a lot of calls from people to have mayors deputize police to arrest masked ICE agents. How do we clarify for ourselves the role that ICE plays as being very consistent with the role that police have played, not just in enforcing, you know, sort of racial capitalism, but very much being tools of white supremacy, as you've just argued?
0: Absolutely. We have a short-term memory sometimes in moments of duress. And so some of the very same tactics that we're seeing practiced by ICE, including dragging people out of cars, including shooting them when they try to drive away, including, you know, beating people up and changing the reports. That's all standard police practice. And the kind of pipe dream that somehow local police officers would arrest ICE agents, you know, when it happens, it only happens in the most egregious situations. In other words, there's situations that are comparable to police arresting other police officers. You know what I'm saying? Which has happened before. Internal affairs, investigation stings into police corruption. It doesn't always happen, but of course, cops have arrested other cops. So the kind of egregious violence, you know, and usually it's not even the violence against individuals that people are being arrested for. They're being arrested for things like drunk driving, being caught in sexual scandals, maybe operating without warrants, but even that is very rare in terms of arrest. Other thing is that we also have something called the Supremacy Clause in the Constitution, which on the face of it argues that federal agents and federal troops have supremacy over local agents and local groups. You know, that's a point of interpretation, especially given the fact that we have a constitution that allegedly emphasizes states' rights. But nevertheless, the Supremacy Clause is a way that mayors and police chiefs could say, well, our hands are tied. I wish we could do something about it. Here we are in California, where the state legislature passed a law banning ICE agents, CBP agents, from wearing masks as they operate. And of course, that was overturned. The chief of police, McDonald, here in LA, LAPD, he's like, we're not going to enforce it. You know, even before it was overturned, by a judge. So we're not going to enforce it. We're just not going to. And of course, the argument for not enforcing it, saying that it should apply to all law enforcement, and that's fair, and let it apply to all law enforcement. But the fact is, there's always a way, there's always a workaround that will permit ICE and CBP to do its work. And why is that? Because if you can regulate federal agents to such a degree that then bounces back on local police, that would undermine police power. And that's not going to happen. So when people say abolish ICE and don't say abolish the police, or when they, that's kind of that's a limitation. That's a problem politically for us, because it makes us forget, one, the similarity in practices between ICE, CBP, and local police officers. But then, two, who are the primary victims? I'm not saying that white people are not victims of police violence. Of course they are. But the majority of the overwhelming percentage or portion, I should say, of victims of police violence, aggression, and misconduct are people of color. And it's when they're the ones being abducted off their stoop as they're standing outside just shooting the breeze, and they're the ones being beaten in back rooms or hanged in jail cells. If that's the case, then there's not as much concern. And I know that part of what people are disturbed about, and I don't blame them, is the fact that we have the killing of Keith Porter Jr. in our city in Los Angeles, Northridge, by an off-duty ICE agent on New Year's Eve, and then 7 days later, the killing of Renee Good, and then Alex Pretty a couple weeks after that. But those last two are the ones who are regarded as the martyrs of this movement, and Keith Porter not barely mentioned.
1: And of
0: And
1: course,
0: so this is
1: that
0: one.
1: goes back to civil rights history too, right? When we
0: Oh,
1: had
0: absolutely.
1: white activists who were standing in solidarity with black activists when the whites were killed, it generated the outrage that helped tilt things in the favor of the activists.
0: Absolutely, absolutely. And to give credit where credit's due, I mean, Renee Good's sisters said so. She says, look, there are people who are victims of this kind of violence who don't look like us, look like my sister. And we have to pay attention to that too. So I think there's an acknowledgement of it. But again, it's quite disturbing, in many ways. The other thing, and I just wrote about this in my book, the argument for not raising Keith Porter's profile is that he wasn't out there fighting ICE. Well, that's sort of immaterial. What I think is important about Keith Porter's killing is how routine it is. In other words, it's the routinization of the killing of black people and brown people that makes it unspectacular. And what's the first thing the Porter family and relatives must do? They must redeem his character, and this is a sad thing. I mean, Malina Abdullah has been excellent on this. I mean, really amazing in terms of really pushing the story. And she's the first to tell you, like, why is it that they have to prove that he is in fact a good person? He's a girl dad. He makes people laugh in order to say that he's worthy of living. No one had to do that for the white. And so what if he wasn't out there fighting ICE? He was trying to celebrate New Year's Eve, with everybody else, and didn't deserve to die. And yet, the real story to me is the guy, I think his name is Palacios, who killed him, who has a history of racism, homophobic reactions, and child abuse. To me, that's not to say that character is everything, but why does Keith Porter have to prove his value?
1: Let's talk about the broader slide into fascism in the United States. Many have defined our current political moment as a slide into full-scale fascism, but those amongst us who aren't studying history may be coming at it from the perspective of you know it when you see it. So, as a historian, as a political activist, an analyst rather, how do you define fascism first and foremost? And then, does our current political moment fit that definition?
0: It's a really hard question, but I think that there's a couple things. One is that there's something to say about the victim's perspective, which is to say, yes, I think there's a lot of value to the argument that we know it when we see it. Fascism has always evaded definition precisely because we've made a distinction between what we call classical fascism, that is a fascism that emerged really out of Italy in the 1920s as a response to the crisis of capitalism. That is, how do we basically shore up capitalism's periodic crises through state intervention? And that state intervention entails two really important things. The repression of civil liberties, well, three things. Repression of civil liberties, one. Two, the creation of a scapegoat or an enemy, which is always common. And three, war, always war, whether that war is domestic or foreign. Those are the three elements of classical fascism. But what I would argue, and I'm not the first one to say this, certainly Langston Hughes said it, W.E.B. Du Bois said it, all kinds of people said it, that the roots of fascism in North America go back to indigenous dispossession, slavery, Jim Crow, the creation of reservations and displacement. All these things have the elements of fascism. What does that mean? It means it's the use of the state and the monopoly of violence that the state holds in order to, one, attack scapegoats, suppress subordinate, exploitable populations who are not regarded as fully human, and three, shore up white supremacy, white support, a white nationalist kind of solidarity against those. And so anti-Chinese exclusion, that's a form of fascism, right? Segregation in not just in terms of separation, but the actual denial of Black people to have access to goods, services, institutions, jobs for which they're actually paying taxes for. That's a form of fascism. The expansion of a carceral state and carceral violence, whether it's a form of forced labor in the post-slavery era, forced labor among indigenous peoples, whether it's in working in mines in the West, or people of Mexican descent, Central American descent, all these different forms of oppression and extraction of labor using state violence and extra legal violence that's basically supported by the state. These are all examples of fascism. And so what's the heightened symbolic expression of American fascism? It's the Ku Klux Klan, because it has all those elements, as well as tacit support from the state in that it's legal, it has support through other policing functions, right? So we know fascism, we lived it. And as Langston Hughes says, fascism is the kind of terror that the Negro has been experiencing all of their lives. But now, as he puts it, the last part of that statement, I'm just paraphrasing, it's expanding or extending to people who are not colored, who are not Black, and not brown. And so that's, to me, what we're witnessing. I would argue to the death that what we're witnessing and experiencing right now is fascism, both at the state and federal level. And it is an extension or part and parcel of the authoritarian turn in the whole on the whole planet that we're seeing. U.S. is not exception, except for the level of violence and oppression, and its consistency is maybe exceptional, but it's not really that exceptional.
1: And that's a perfect segue to expanding our discussion globally. There's so much historical precedents for the kind of things that we're seeing today, particularly when it comes to demonizing, to otherizing non-white populations. And today we're seeing Trump and his allies using genocidal rhetoric to describe immigrants, you know, saying they're poisoning the blood of the country, calling Somali immigrants garbage. And I'm wondering, very specifically, since this is an issue that you've thought about and that so many Americans have been engaged in for the past couple of years, do you see parallels with Israel's genocide of Palestinians? You know, that and our anti-immigrant rhetoric. Those two may seem geographically different and disparate, and also in terms of the scale when it comes to actual killing and land dispossession. But what about the rhetoric and other similarities?
0: Yes, there are lots of parallels, and these are parallels that are not even new. It predates October 7th. It predates 2014. It predates, the First Intifada. That is the idea of Israel from its inception was founded on the same frontier rhetoric of we're going to tame the land. And we've got natives that we've got to deal with, basically. What we're seeing, though, is again, in the wake of the most recent genocidal violence post October 7th, is a kind of heightening of existing rhetoric with these images as well. The thing that's unique about Israel and its own representations, not just the Palestinians, but of other immigrant groups within Israel itself. I mean, we're talking of a nation that was forced sterilizing Ethiopian and Somali migrants, inside of Israel, the so-called, African migrants, who were there working as in a temporary status. The other thing is that, you can't separate out Israel's key role in the expansion of a surveillance, a technology apparatus that, in fact, ICE and CBP, Department of Homeland Security, Frontex in Europe, which is really the version of Department of Homeland Security for the European Union, that these are all using Israeli facial recognition technologies, tracking technologies, drone technologies, all these things that are really about marking so-called illegals, tracking them, monitoring, and keeping their whatever shores we're talking about, whether it's across the Mediterranean, whether it's within the 48 borders of Palestine, or with whether it's within the United States, of those who are considered pollutants, illegals, who have no status. And of course, the irony of course, is that we're talking about people who are essentially native to the area for the most part. So yes, we can see it. We can see it more directly. The flip side of this, and the equally sinister side, is the way that both Israel and the United States then invite fascists and white supremacists into their midst. Whether we're talking about the U.S. opening its borders to white South Africans, Afrikaners, as if they're somehow experiencing so-called white genocide, or the way that Israel opens its borders to Christian nationalists, many of whom are white nationalists oriented, who believe in white supremacy. And this kind of strange bedfellows has been part of, I think, the Israeli political culture for, a couple of decades, maybe more than that.
1: Well, a lot of folks are suggesting that, you know, the way to take the country back is to ensure Republicans don't retain power, is to ensure Democrats win the next midterms, impeach Trump, make sure we run a really good candidate for 2028 elections. But I'm wondering if we can look beyond that. And particularly, Robin, I'd love for you to share any lessons from the history of Black resistance that can help today's movements go deeper than, you know, merely defeating the Republican and replacing them with a Democrat.
0: Right. I don't know if you can see me wincing about that question. I mean, the idea that somehow the Democrats' hands are clean in this is just, it turns my stomach, because much of the most draconian, at least the framework for some of these draconian policies, were put in place under Clinton, under Obama, right? Certainly under the Bushes. These are not new. To believe, and also you have to remember, as you know, and you've reported many times, when Kamala Harris was campaigning on a campaign trail and spoke at the Democratic National Convention, a big issue was, we're going to basically close the borders. We're going to protect our borders. We're going to have an even more militant and draconian anti-immigration policy than ever before. And we're going to eventually get a path to legalization, whatever that means. I mean, so they're not, the idea that somehow a Democrat, a mainstream Democrat's going to like save us is just a pipe dream. I think we have to go back in the history of Black freedom struggle to remember a time when there was a general critique of this kind of two-party system. And there was a fight, whether it's a fight, what we call Black liberation, whatever Black liberation looked like, it looked like more than just the right to vote. It looked like, a massive welfare state. And by welfare state, I mean a world in which there's a social wage that cares for everyone, an abolitionist movement that comes out of the Black freedom struggle that says no one should be in a cage and no one is illegal. One that did not kowtow to the Democratic Party over the as a way to defeat the Republicans. I want to remember that time, because a part of me is sad about the fact that there is a kind of Black liberal trend now to either say, we've got to save ourselves by supporting Democrats, or we're just so tired, this is not our fight. And I hate to be on a turn to a negative note, but there's a certain kind of, it's not really traditional, it's not really representative of the Black freedom movement, but there's a kind of Black politics, a liberal Black po politics that's become much more xenophobic, much less internationalist, that is less concerned about the kidnapping, abduction, and detention of undocumented neighbors, many of whom are Black. No, many are Black, than they are about shoring up their own economic and political power. So I think, to return back to the militant spirit of the Black liberation movement, which was internationalist in every respect, is to actually critique a certain kind of Black mainstream politics today. Now, it's not just about critiquing Democrats, it's also critiquing Democrat-friendly Black mainstream politics, which I think is steering us in a very dangerous direction.
1: Well,
0: Yeah.
1: Robin, thank you so much.
0: Okay. Thanks, Anali.
1: Robin D.G. Kelly is a distinguished professor and the Gary B. Nash Endowed Chair in U.S. History at the University of California, Los Angeles. He's the author of many books, including Freedom Dreams. The transcript of this interview was just published in my new book, Breaking Ice: Community Defense Against State Terror and MAGA Fascism, available from independent booksellers everywhere. I'm Sonali Kolhatkar, host and executive producer of Rising Up with Sonali, an independently produced subscriber-supported program nationally syndicated to radio stations, free speech, TV, and podcast platforms.

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0: 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I'm Ian Masters, and today we'll look into a number of stories and issues in the news. We'll begin with how Trump is abandoning the Saudi dictator Mohammed bin Salman, who is being hung out to dry after begging for U.S. help against the Houthis, and assess the massive diplomatic failures of Jared Kushner, who has gotten rich shaking down Gulf potentates who, due to Trump and Kushner's ineptitude, now have to rely on Iran for their future security. Joining us is Robert Young Pelton, an author, filmmaker, journalist, and explorer. He's the publisher of Dangerous Magazine and has had a first-hand perspective on the war on terror from direct contacts with the world's most infamous jihadi, rebel, and insurgent groups. His books include The World's Most Dangerous Places, Come Back Alive, Three Worlds Gone Mad, License to Kill, Hired Guns, and the War on Terror, and his autobiography, The Adventurist. Then we'll examine the announcement by the Secretary of the Air Force that the United States has deployed weapons in space, and speak with Daryl Kimball, the Executive Director of the Arms Control Association and publisher and contributor for the organization's monthly journal, Arms Control Today. For more than two decades, he has led the organization's research and policy advocacy on a range of issues, including cancellation of the new nuclear weapons programs, the conclusion of the 2015 P5+1 nuclear deal with Iran, and the negotiations and ratification of the 2010 New START agreement. Previously, he was the executive director of the Coalition to Reduce Nuclear Dangers and the director of security programs at Physicians for Social Responsibility. Then finally, Background Briefing's Anna Leia investigates how settlers are not only invading the West Bank, but are moving into areas captured by the Israeli Defense Forces in southern Lebanon and Syria. She speaks with Peter Beinart, the editor-in-chief of Jewish Currents, a liberal publication started in the wake of World War II. He also writes for the opinion section of the New York Times, is a non-resident fellow at the Foundation for Middle East Peace, and a professor of journalism and political science at the City University of New York's Craig Newmark School of Journalism. His Substack, The Beinart Notebook, hosts some of our major thinkers and politicians to discuss the Israeli-Palestinian conflict and liberal ideas in American politics today. He's written four books, most recently Being Jewish After the Destruction of Gaza, which won a PEN America Award after its time on the New York Times bestsellers list. And joining us now is Robert Young Pelton, an author, filmmaker, journalist, and explorer. He's the publisher of Dangerous Magazine and has had a first-hand perspective on the war on terror from direct contact with the world's most infamous jihadi, rebel, and insurgent groups. His books include The World's Most Dangerous Places, Come Back Alive, Three Worlds Gone Mad, License to Kill, Hired Guns in the War on Terror, and his autobiography, The Adventurist. Welcome to Background Briefing, Robert Young Pelton.
1: Thanks, Ian.
0: Well, thanks for joining us, Robert. And you were working on a documentary about the amount of money that Kushner was making out of being a foreign policy envoy for his father-in-law, Donald Trump. The New Yorker has a really interesting piece by Dexter Filkins titled Jared Kushner's Dollar Diplomacy, which is quite devastating. And it reveals that Kushner has made about $5 billion for his company Affinity Partners since he's been a special envoy, mostly grifting out of the Middle East. We don't know what kind of deals Putin has offered and dangled to him, because obviously Kushner and Trump

0: working for Putin. So I'm sure Putin would sweeten any deal that would sell out Ukraine to the tune of God knows how many billions, since Putin is one of the richest people on the planet, you know, somewhere either richer or second in place to MBS. So this is what's going on. And I understand there's even going to be more revelations coming from a book. Is that right?
1: Yeah, so in about 6 weeks, a journalist named Matthew Cole is releasing a book from Simon & Schuster on Atria called, I think it's called Princes and Thieves. You have to double check it. But it's now going out with NDAs to journalists, and this has some rather stunning revelations. Now, I don't know exactly what is going to be in the book, but I have been sensing for the last, I want to say, you know, 6 months, 7 months, that the tides have turned dramatically against Jared Kushner. And part of that is that he did not deliver what MBS expected, and maybe some of the other people that he knows. And I don't vilify Kushner. I kind of look at the game, not the player. And what I've seen from the very beginning is the same thing I saw when I went to third world dictatorships like Equatorial Guinea or Libya, is that he's the eminence gris. He's the guy in the side office that the leader always pushes people to finalize deals. You know, don't talk money with me, go talk to Jared. Rudy Giuliani was that before, you know, his lawyer. And you might find this humorous, but the very first thing I learned about Trump is I met with his very first campaign manager, and he explains how Trump works. He said, if you want something from Trump, you got to go to Rudy. You give him $300,000, $500,000, and then he takes your case to Trump, and then Trump will tell you what it's going to cost for him to do whatever he's going to do, and you pay that to Rudy. And this is old mob stuff, right? So I don't think anything's changed.
0: Well, he's also, though, Trump is obviously more comfortable dealing with gangsters. I mean, he's schooled by Roy Cohn, so he's got that mob mentality. He's kind of a wannabe mob boss. So what's going on with, you know, the first thing he did in his first term was to go to Saudi Arabia, and prior to that, Jared Kushner developed a friendship with MBS and helped with a coup against the guy that was supposed to be the other crown, the real crown prince. It was supposed to be Mohammed bin Nayef, ended up jailing him, shaking him down, stealing all of his money, starting a little war, threatening a little war with Qatar, which again, Kushner made money out of because he was able to use that to get the Qataris to bail him out of this terrible investment he'd made at 666 Fifth Avenue on a vanity project that he overpaid for in order to impress Ivanka when he was courting her. So this guy is, you got to admit, he's incredibly lucky. I mean, he made $2 billion out of the Saudis after that first term. What do they get out of it?
1: Well, let's reframe it. So Jared Kushner was not born for anything great. You know, his father was caught up in a rather salacious scandal about trying to blackmail his family. And he was then, you know, shepherded through Harvard and ran the real estate business. And then suddenly his father-in-law becomes president. And his father-in-law, because it's mob stuff, you know, installs him as the problem solver. So anytime there was a problem, Jared was there to solve it. Now, there was no accountability. Nobody fired Jared for not solving a problem, but anything from COVID to prisoner releases to whatever. But these are transactional people. And I think the left forgets sometimes there is not a moral discussion in what problems there are and how to solve them. So when Jared is courted, and it's the other way around, by the way, you know, MBS courted, MBZ of the UAE courted Jared because they knew that was the path to Trump's ear. And Jared threw himself into these relationships because they were promised some kind of financial benefit, which was separate from his government work. So this sets up the perfect formula for corruption, coercion, deceit, you know, all the things that we see now with, I'm going to say, zero results from Jared's insertion into government. Now, people say, oh, you're wrong, Robert, the Abraham Accords. No, the Abraham Accords was a relationship between Abu Dhabi and Israel. It already existed, but that was formalized by offering states money if they signed the accord. And then that was supposed to bring peace to the Middle East, which, of course, doesn't exist. So I could say that Jared's score has been zero. And now the people who have put a lot of money into his pockets are saying, what did we get for our money? And so you're seeing a shift the other direction.
0: Well, clearly MBS has got to be upset that Trump has basically hung him out to dry. He pleaded for help from the Trump administration to help him against the Houthis, who have made substantial gains and have been lobbing missiles at him, and they blew up, or at least the proxies, Iran's proxies in Iraq, blew up the east-west pipeline. Saudi Arabia cannot export any oil. That's a big deal. And that's why the price of oil is going up. And yet Trump ignores him. So does he have some kind of under-the-table deal with the Houthis? What's going on there?
1: All right. So the Middle East always relied on guarantees, whether by Great Britain or by the U.S. So these small little family oil businesses wouldn't necessarily have to invest in major militaries. They would just have to buy stuff from the U.S. and from Europe. And if someone attacked them, which obviously would be Iran, which was the whole reason for the Abraham Accords, America would show up with its full might and shut down the aggressor, which again is Iran. What's happened is two things. One is that Trump realizes that these people are kind of useless to him. Like the Gulf dictatorships have already given them all the money they're going to give him. And he's looking for more fertile people to shake down, which would be, you know, Iran, Russia, China, people who want to ignore the Gulf petrostates. So MBS has had a very bad run, you know, whether it's NEOM or his war in Yemen or whatever. And he looks at him as a loser, and he doesn't want to support a loser. So they literally are working with the Houthis to see what kind of deal they can get with the Houthis. This is also happening in Libya, where Haftar, who's a, you know, a warlord installed by the UAE, was considered a war criminal. And now he's being sort of glued together by another Trump family member, which is Boulos, into jointly running Libya.
0: That's Tiffany's father-in-law, right?
1: Yes, correct. And also in Sudan, where we have the Janjaweed or the RSF, again, backed by the UAE, massacring people. Well, the U.S. was caught providing support to the RSF through a contractor called CADG, which is a well-known military contractor. So Trump is playing both sides of the game. He's betting on red and black, and he doesn't care who wins.
0: Well, the Houthis, in taking over Perim Island and the port there, they've got pretty much total control over the what's in Arabic is called the gates of grief or the gates of tears, because they, from that island, they can actually lob artillery to close off the entire strait, the choke point, from the Red Sea into the Indian Ocean.
1: And by the way, this is happening since the 80s, when the Iranians showed that they could use speedboats with RPGs to shut down the straits, right, from commercial traffic. The Houthis have done the same. They blew up this Australian ferry, this American military ship that was sold off, just to show that they can control what goes through the straits. So it's not new, but I think what the Trump White House is doing is saying, is there a strategic benefit in backing our enemies? And now you could argue with me by saying that's silly, but then look at Venezuela. We threatened Venezuela for many, many years, and we ended up cooking up a gangster deal with them in which you just give us the oil and you can just do whatever you want. We're seeing this in Latin America, where we're working to install fascist rulers because they'll play ball with us. They'll let, you know, it's the old banana republic motif where, you know, corporations go down there and do whatever they want. So this is happening worldwide.
0: Well, there was never any moral core to... There's none to the family, none to Trump, and none to his foreign policy. None of this is surprising, I guess. He's unrestrained now, right? At least he had some adults around in the first time around, but now...
1: Here's the point we're missing. Kushner was tasked with bringing peace to Ukraine and Russia, Gaza and Israel. No such thing is occurring. What is occurring is that he's developing these sort of laundering systems like he is in Albania, in which you build a giant multi-billion dollar resort with a peristatal relationship with the ruler of the country, which was modeled on what happened in Serbia with Vucic and the UAE. So this giant shopping mall and condo pops up and all the Russians launder their money there. So this is what he's working on. You know, you've seen the Gaza proposal. The Gaza proposal looks like some weird condo factories, super rail thing. It's got nothing to do with peace. So he's taking what we thought was a moral stance, which is, you know, peace between two warring parties, and he's cutting deals, business deals, which usually relate to real estate.
0: Well, look what just happened with his brother-in-law, Don Jr.'s wedding, mm-hmm. with this Russian thug, buddy of Putin's, who funded much of the festivities. And apparently, you know, it was billed as an intimate family affair with a few members of the family, and of course Jared and Ivanka were there. And then what was going on? This group of Russians, including this guy who's paying for it, who can't really speak any English, he and his friends are there, and nobody knows why the hell they're there. Well, the reason they're there is that this is a family that Putin has his hooks into. It's obvious. Right. This is gangster stuff, isn't it? You know,
1: These are also called proximity meetings by spies, when somebody gets on a plane, sits in a room privately with someone and agrees to something that is not discussed outside that room. And often funds are exchanged because private jets are used and diplomatic passes or pouches are used to move money. If you look at the number of proximity meetings that Witkoff and Kushner have had with world leaders and enemies of the U.S., a normal spy would say, okay, these are basically proximity meetings in which transfer of goods or transfer of wealth or deals are cut that are secret. And this is the pattern that you see with Jared Kushner, who acts, by the way, very innocent. You know, he's just sort of looking at people like, why doesn't Ukraine just give up all its territory so we can have a peace deal? You know, why don't the Palestinians all just move out and we can build condos? He's got this incredibly naive view of what he's doing.
0: Well, but he may be naive, but he's also greedy and he's getting rewarded. And that's what I find so disgusting, is that this is the era where these bottom feeders are triumphant.
1: And top feeder. They're top feeders.
0: Okay, the top feeder.
1: Literally, they're what they call extraction. They're working at the highest levels of state capture to extract as much money out of any situation they can, whether it be war. You remember Witkoff's specialty was distressed real estate, right? And he's literally doing the same thing by cruising around war zones looking for deals.
0: He was a slumlord.
1: And he still is.
0: Yeah.
1: Except it's Gaza or Ukraine. So my point is we haven't got all the goods on Kushner, but there has been a movement ever since, I think, November, when the UAE screwed over Saudi Arabia and Yemen. There has been a movement to criticize and focus on what Jared Kushner is doing from multiple fronts. And I think this will yield fruit in about 3 to 4 months when they finally spill the beans on this is the deal we cut with Kushner and this is how he screwed us.
0: Right. But just in closing, Robert, America, the United States, taxpayers, ordinary Americans, they're the ones getting screwed because the U.S. has squandered its military power. It's just embarrassing what's happening with Hegseth. And there's no credibility. We have no diplomatic credibility. You know, the Canadian Prime Minister refers to any deal with the Americans as in pencil.
1: But you could logically say that Trump has destroyed every aspect of American strength, whether it be our international trust, our military, our economic system, our voting system, our trust within the country of each other and the government, to a level that would make Putin give him a high five, because this is what the enemy wants. He wants us to destroy ourselves because it saves him the time and money. And, you know, I'll just finish with this by saying that Who would have predicted that the richest nations on earth, which are these Gulf family petro dictatorships, would rely on Iran for their security after how many decades of propping these people up and selling them jets and realizing that we can't guarantee their safety?
0: Well, obviously they made a bad investment, but unfortunately, the price of gas is apparently the most important part of American politics. If we had a more mature and rational discourse, we'd all be saying, "Let's get out of the Middle East because we can't rely on gasoline and oil, and it's killing us and killing our planet." And this ought to be a wake-up call to get into alternatives, but unfortunately, that's not what's happening.
1: Well, we've got 2 years to argue and complain and whine, but I think we now agree that the group of people inside the White House are transactionally based, and there's no moral guide to what they're doing. They're trying to basically rip off all the jewelry and art out of the Titanic before it sinks under the water.
0: All right, young Pelton, I thank you very much for joining us here today.
1: My pleasure.
0: And again, I've been speaking with Robert Young Pelton, an author, filmmaker, journalist, and explorer. He's the publisher of Dangerous Magazine and had a first-hand perspective on the war on terror from direct contact with the world's most infamous jihadi, rebel, and insurgent groups. And his books include The World's Most Dangerous Places, Come Back Alive, Three Worlds Gone Mad, License to Kill, Hired Guns, and the War on Terror, and his autobiography, The Adventurist. We're going to take a brief station break and back examining the announcement by the Secretary of the Air Force that the United States has deployed weapons in space.

0: to be somebody that just loves to learn.
1: Welcome back. I'm Ian Masters, and this is Background Briefing, and I'm speaking with Darrell Kimball, the Executive Director of the Arms Control Association and publisher and contributor for the organization's monthly journal, Arms Control Today. For more than two decades, he has led the organization's research and policy advocacy on a range of issues, including cancellation of new nuclear weapons programs, the conclusion of the 2015 P5 plus one nuclear deal with Iran, and the negotiation and ratification of the 2010 New START agreement. And previously, he was the executive director of the Coalition to Reduce Nuclear Dangers and the director of security programs at Physicians for Social Responsibility. Welcome to Background Briefing, Darrell Kimball.
2: Good to be with you.
1: Well, thanks for joining us, Darrell. And what do you make of the Secretary of the Air Force's announcement that the U.S. military isn't confirming that it has deployed weapons in space? Now, not nuclear weapons, but weapons in space. So does that break some kind of a threshold?
2: Well, yes, this is the first time that the United States has acknowledged that it has put into orbit a satellite that has attack capabilities. It is not clear exactly what kind of capability this is, but I would hazard to speculate that this is probably an electronic warfare weapon that is, it can jam another satellite it wants to disable. It is pretty well known that Russia and China have already developed satellites that are maneuverable and that may also have similar capabilities. So this is a very worrisome development, because this is very likely going to accelerate the pace of the militarization of space. And if there is conflict in orbit between the spacefaring nations, it threatens everyone's security, because the world today depends so much on commercial and communications satellites for our everyday activities. So this is a very worrisome development, and I think it deserves and requires something that hasn't happened for years, which we're overdue to have, which is serious sustained talks between the major spacefaring states about how to maintain space security and to avoid further militarization of outer space.
1: Well, presumably the weapons that the U.S. have deployed in space are maneuverable satellites. I understand that maybe they have some kind of laser that can disable other satellites. Have the Chinese and the Russians deployed their maneuverable anti-satellites?
2: Well, there's evidence that Russia has deployed a satellite that can move into orbit adjacent to another satellite. The Chinese have demonstrated the capability of moving physically another satellite from its orbit, and they've used this to deal with a disabled satellite. So there are, when I say similar capabilities, they have been demonstrating similar capabilities. Exactly what kind of weapon is aboard the U.S. System, theoretically, it could be a laser. I think it's more likely electronic jamming.
1: But apparently, according to a CNN report last year, that U.S. intelligence has uncovered that Russia has also made efforts to develop a space-based nuclear weapon that would be used to fire a massive EMP blast, electromagnetic pulse, that would disable everything in space, at least in whatever side of the planet they exploded the damn thing.
2: Exactly. And that the United States has had intelligence information, which I think is credible, that Russia has been developing such a system going back to 2024. Whether the Russians have deployed this or not is not clear to me. It may be better known in intelligence circles, but That is another space-based capability that is extremely worrisome. I would note that the emplacement of a nuclear device, a nuclear bomb, in orbit is a direct violation of the 1967 Outer Space Treaty, which was developed, you know, during the era of the space race to try to ensure that space would not be militarized, at least not with nuclear weapons. I mean, another challenge to space security is the capability of several nations, including Russia, China, India, the United States, to launch a ballistic missile in what's called direct ascent, straight up, to knock out by a collision an orbiting satellite. This is a relatively simple technology compared to these other more sophisticated space technologies, but that can also create an enormous debris field. It can also help destroy a satellite. So there are a number of methods by which these nations can destroy other satellites. And where this becomes extremely hazardous is, let's imagine we're in a crisis and, you know, the United States and China are perhaps on the verge of war over the Taiwan Straits, or tensions between the U.S. and Russia become very severe. And one side or another starts interfering or perhaps even destroying a satellite of the other country that's orbiting. It may be an early warning satellite that is designed to detect the launch of a nuclear-armed ballistic missile. So that might be misconstrued, or it might be a sign that one side is preparing to blind the other side's ability to detect a nuclear attack. So, you know, these are the kinds of ways in which these space capabilities can deeply, deeply complicate the situation on the ground, especially in a crisis. And that's why this is a concern not just for people in the United States and Russia, but all across the world. Because, as you say, a nuclear device that detonates

0: orbital bombardment systems, where you just put a whole bunch of nuclear weapons up in space orbiting around, and then whenever you wanted to drop them down on whatever your targets were, you could do so. The idea of nuclear weapons or even nuclear power plants in space is pretty horrendous, particularly if any of them explode or you have debris fields, or worse than that, if they enter the atmosphere and spread plutonium. So there's many good reasons to have the 1967 Outer Space Treaty. So as an arms control expert, Darryl, what's the status of that treaty?
1: It's in jeopardy, mainly because of the very strong suspicions that Russia is developing or has developed and deployed an orbiting satellite armed with a nuclear warhead. And that is not a fractional orbital bombardment system. That is a satellite that is orbiting that would be designed to destroy other satellites in orbit. So the United States and other countries sought to reaffirm global support for the Outer Space Treaty back in 2024. Unfortunately, Russia vetoed that resolution on the UN Security Council. The Chinese abstained, probably so as not to anger the Russians, but it is in jeopardy. And even without that particular weapon, I think, you know, the development that you mentioned at the top, you know, the United States developing an orbiting anti-satellite weapon and deploying it, that's another worrisome sign that we're now in an action-reaction cycle among these countries.
0: So Russia's obviously becoming more and more of a rogue state as Putin gets more and more crazy and paranoid about his war on Ukraine, which is not going well for him. But he is escalating, and it's going to get really horrible, particularly through the winter. But so he's kind of preoccupied with the war that he started, and a bit like Trump, he started a war with Iran and doesn't know how to finish it. But what about China? In other words, I'm suggesting it's going to be pretty difficult to have any kind of negotiation with Putin. But could you have a reasonable negotiation with the Chinese, or would they figure there's no point unless Russia's involved?
1: Well, I think what's remarkable is that Donald Trump claims that he would like to have a negotiation with the Russians and the Chinese and other nuclear-armed countries on denuclearization, as he puts it. Yet his advisors at the State Department and elsewhere have not taken the initiative to make that happen. The Trump administration has expressed a preference for multilateral talks on a wide range of nuclear risk reduction issues. The Chinese are comfortable with that, but at that level of vagueness and with that many countries, I don't think it's very possible to make progress. I mean, the more negotiating parties you have around the table with different interests, different cultures, the more difficult it is to come together around a common agreement. The Russians are interested in having bilateral talks on nuclear arms control, but the Trump administration has said, no, we want multilateral talks. The Chinese don't want to be singled out. They have been resistant to bilateral talks, but the Trump administration has not pursued bilateral talks. So what I'm trying to describe here is a situation in which each of these countries has different preferences about when they might talk and about what and in what format, and none of these are aligning right now. But it is possible for these leaders to straighten that out and be very direct and direct their teams to engage in, let's say, Trump and Xi later this month could direct their teams to begin bilateral discussions on reducing nuclear risks and on reducing the risk of an arms race in space. So these kinds of things can happen, especially if Congress and the American people and opinion leaders demand

0: action. I mean, this is how we made progress during the Cold War. This is what led presidents like Reagan and Gorbachev to go to Reykjavik and make progress towards nuclear arms reductions.
1: Well, Darrell Kimball, I hope that is the case. And of course, Trump is meeting with Xi in a few days here in Washington. So I thank you for joining us.
0: Thank you for taking interest in this important topic. Bye-bye.
1: Bye-bye. And again, I've been speaking with Darrell Kimball, the Executive Director of the Arms Control Association and publisher and contributor for the organization's monthly journal, Arms Control Today. And he's, for more than two decades, has led the organization's research and policy advocacy on a range of issues, including cancellation of new nuclear weapons programs, the conclusion of the 2015 P5 plus one nuclear deal with Iran, and the negotiation and ratification of the 2010 New START Arms Control Agreement. We're going to take a brief station break and background briefings. Anna Leah will be investigating how settlers are not only invading the West Bank, but are moving into the areas captured by the IDF in southern Lebanon and Syria.

0: This is Analea for Background Briefing. Today, I'm going to talk about the Israeli settlers' relentless expansion into territory that is not theirs under international law, even attempting to move into Syria and Lebanon. News outlets around the world have reported on Palestinians facing increased violence and dispossession, and I'll speak with someone who has studied and written about the conflict for decades. In the past year, and especially this summer, fringe Jewish nationalistic groups have tried to set up settlements in Syria and southern Lebanon. The Times of Israel said that some people evaded Israeli military in Syria for days before being caught. And this mirrors in some way Israeli military actions in Syria, where Israel took control of several areas after the fall of the former Syrian president Bashar al-Assad. They've detained civilians and destroyed crops. Settlers have also marched to reestablish withdrawn outposts in Gaza, and they've tried to stage incursions into southern Lebanon. The Israeli military has both pushed them out, but have taken root themselves as a military expansion. So the Israeli government has squashed the attempts in Syria and southern Lebanon, but they have tacitly and overtly supported new outposts and escalating invasions in the West Bank. According to the settlement watchdog Peace Now, roughly one-tenth of the Israeli population lives in over 160 illegal settlements in the West Bank and East Jerusalem, with the government approving more this year. And the magazine Plus972 reported that over 150 new outposts since Israel's destruction of Gaza began, forcing more than 75 Palestinian communities to leave their homes. Now, these settlements are most probably illegal under the Fourth Geneva and the Hague Conventions. You're not allowed to move civilians into occupied territories, nor may you collectively punish them. So since the Hamas attacks of October 7th, 2023, settlers have allegedly killed over 30 civilians, according to the UN. They've stolen or destroyed Palestinians' livestock and crops. They've demolished or taken over Palestinian homes. They've shot at people and animals, sometimes side by side with the Israeli military. Whistleblowing veterans have spoken to multiple groups about soldiers' active participation. This is all to say nothing about the direct actions of the Israeli government against Palestinians in the occupied territories. Last week, we saw proposed settlement sanctions by the UK, with European countries and Canada supporting those steps and taking steps of their own. The British Foreign Secretary has named Jewish ethnic violence in the West Bank as settler terrorism. But in the middle of an Israeli election cycle, we don't know if sanctions or politics will slow the spread of these illegal settlements. So joining us today, Peter Beinart is the editor-at-large of the liberal publication Jewish Currents, an opinion contributor to the New York Times, non-resident fellow at the Foundation for Middle East Peace, which focuses on the Israeli-Palestinian conflict, and is generally an indefatigable thinker, writer, speaker. His Substack, The Beinart Notebook, is a gathering place for some of the biggest minds of the Palestinian, Israeli, and American politics to discuss issues and, importantly, to disagree with each other. So Peter Beinart has written four books about how American leaders' hubris has led us into three different wars, calling liberals to fight back against Washington overreach, and about Zionism. His most recent book came out last year, Being Jewish After the Destruction of Gaza. Peter Beinart also teaches at the Craig Newmark School of Journalism at the City University of New York, where his greatest claim to fame was teaching me. Right. That's a joke, but we decided that since Peter can't grade me anymore, that we could invite you on without any conflict of interest. But I'm still nervous, even though you're not grading. But welcome to the Background Briefing.
1: It's an honor to be with you. It was a pleasure to be in the classroom with you. And like a lot of my former students, it gives me a lot of pride to see the great work that you're doing in the world.
0: Thank you. So yeah, I guess starting with the big picture, I mean, since its founding in 1948, Israel has taken control over about a third more territory than it was initially given. And since the October 7th Hamas attacks and Israel's colossally devastating response in Gaza, Israel's claimed more and more land than it has in decades. So are the settlements a new thing, and why now?
1: I think that there is a difference on international law to the status of Jewish communities that have been created in the West Bank and also in East Jerusalem, territories that Israel conquered in 1967. But there's also a continuity with the way in which Israel was created. Israel was created by essentially creating Jewish settlements in a territory first in the Ottoman Empire and then mostly under the British mandate, where you had mostly a Palestinian Arab population and you had Jewish communities kind of created to create what are called kind of facts on the ground. And really, in a lot of ways, this is how the state of Israel was built. This isn't really unique, particularly to Israel. Sometimes people use this academic term, settler colonialism, but it really means people coming from another place. They may have historical kind of religious ties to the land, as Jews do to the land of Israel, but they're also coming not as immigrants to participate within the existing political system, but essentially to create a new political system, a new state that will exist in which they will have dominion, and that this frequently leads to kind of the dispossession of the people who were there. So this should be familiar to Americans. And if you think about the way in which people came from Europe to the United States, created communities, and then ultimately created state formations that led to the creation of a new state and the dispossession of Native Americans. And so this process, which begins in the early 20th century as part of the Zionist movement, helps to create the state of Israel, which is then ultimately created in a war that leads to the displacement of more than half the Palestinian population. And then when Israel conquers new territory in 1967 in the West Bank, in the Gaza Strip, and in East Jerusalem, this settlement process continues. So in some ways, you can see the kind of that there's a kind of political tradition here, just like in the United States. People started on the Atlantic coast, continued through the country, and in some ways, even after Americans had settled this entire territory, America then went beyond the continent of the United States and essentially created colonies in places like the Philippines or in the Pacific, in the Caribbean. So I think you're seeing an Israeli version of that phenomenon.
0: And so for now, we're hearing about Israeli soldiers are pushing back the settlers that go into Syria and Lebanon, but they are helping the ones that are in the West Bank. And I'm wondering, do you think that there's kind of like an Overton window, which is another, I guess, overly academic term for what is an acceptable conversation? Do you think that the conversation about within Israel or within the US of what an acceptable settlement is will shift with time?
1: Yes, I think it's in Israel, the presence of a kind of large number of Israeli settlers in the West Bank and East Jerusalem, I think has already shifted over the decades the Israeli conversation to the extent that many Israelis would find it difficult to imagine those people leaving the West Bank. And so either Israeli politicians move towards an idea of a more limited Palestinian state that would have to accept the number of settlers who are already there, or they kind of came to the position that a Palestinian state was no longer in the cards at all. And I would say that the kind of mainstream Jewish discourse now in Israel is not to support a Palestinian state at all. So in a way, this has been a kind of success of the settler enterprise, both to make a Palestinian state more practically difficult, but also I think the political discourse that settlers have contributed to tends to depict a Palestinian state as a threat to the state of Israel and something that should be opposed.
0: So, within a few weeks of each other, the American midterm elections will happen. The Israeli elections will happen just a few days before. President Trump was strongly on Netanyahu's side for the longest time, and then their relationship started to fray maybe this summer. I mean, Trump even told Netanyahu to rein in the Israeli military actions in Syria and Lebanon. And if we see political changes here, there, or both, what would America lose if we cut or changed our relationship with like such an unusually close ally?
1: I think that America might potentially lose some of the kind of intelligence sharing and the kind of military cooperation that the United States does with Israel. The US and the Israeli military are pretty intertwined in a lot of ways and kind of produce weapon systems together. But I think that the benefits would outweigh the costs. First of all, I just think that in a variety of ways. I mean, first of all, I just think morally, it's not right for the United States to be continually diplomatically and militarily supporting a state that has practicing, according to even its own leading human rights organizations, is practicing apartheid and has now been deemed to have committed genocide by the world's leading human rights organizations, by the International Association of Genocide Scholars, and actually even by Israel's own most prominent human rights organization, B'Tselem. I just think that's morally wrong. Beyond that, I think it's actually not beneficial for US interests. First of all, the United States' relationship with Israel, I think, is kind of quite costly for the United States, not just in terms of the amount of money that Israel, the United States gives Israel in military aid, which is essentially like a prepaid credit card for Israel to buy money at American weapons manufacturers, which helps the weapons manufacturers, but isn't actually, I think, the best use of American resources for the ordinary American. But also, Israel then helps to shape, to some degree, US foreign policy, has some influence in US foreign policy. And its influence has led the US, I think, to do things that are quite costly for the United States. So the Iran war, for instance, is not solely attributed to Israel by any means. Donald Trump decided to do it, but he was clearly influenced by Benjamin Netanyahu. And this war has cost the United States a huge amount of money. It's also making things more expensive in the United States. And it's weakening America's position in the world. As it turns out that America actually can't defeat Iran, we can't protect our Gulf allies. And we've actually undermined the free flow of oil around the world. So I think that there's a whole series of ways in which a different kind of relationship between the United States and Israel would be morally better, but also actually closer to the American national interest.
0: So, whether or not Benjamin Netanyahu wins the elections or his party wins the elections at the end of October, whoever wins is going to have to form a government. And do you have any sense of what the coalitions in Israel might look like with all these, like, are there a lot of different opinions? Might the coalitions come about naturally, or will there be kind of a battlefield brotherhood happening?
1: So Israeli politics is complicated. There are very big divisions on questions having to do with the relationship of religion and state, and divisions between more secular Israeli Jews who fear religious coercion, and more and religious Israeli Jews who want the state to kind of support the idea of kind of religion and its role in society and in government. But the division on the question of the Palestinians and how Israel should treat Palestinians, on that there's much less division and much more consensus. So an analogy I would among Jewish Israelis, there are also Palestinian citizens of Israel who can vote. There are sometimes called Arab Israelis, but although they can vote, they're generally not considered to be full partners in the formation of a government. And so you're generally looking when you're forming an Israeli government. It's possible this could change, but generally you essentially have to do so with Jewish political parties. And the Israeli debate, I think, among Israeli Jews about the question of Palestinians might be analogized a little bit to the debate, let's say, in the Jim Crow South among whites as it relates to black people, which is to say, you could have imagined in Georgia or Alabama or Mississippi in the 1940s and 50s, very strong political divisions over individual politicians, just as there are a lot of Israelis who hate Benjamin Netanyahu, and all kinds of divisions about various issues. But on the question of the maintenance of the very system itself, the system of white supremacy, the system of Jim Crow, you're only really going to get tactical differences. You're not likely to produce political parties that fundamentally oppose the system itself. And that's the way I would describe Jewish Israeli politics. When it comes to the Palestinians, the differences are maybe tactical, but they're not fundamental.
0: And do you think at this point, at least with the way Netanyahu is going, being at conflict means that he might not be investigated so much for the security breaches that led up to the October 7th attacks? It gives him a lot of like sway with the right. Do you think that even if he woke up tomorrow and wanted to end the conflicts that he's pursuing, that he could?
1: I don't think he could, because I think the what it would take to end those conflicts, beyond maybe not being in his political interest, because he's a politician of the right, but I think also just are fundamentally outside of his general worldview. Benjamin Netanyahu doesn't fundamentally believe that the core of Israel's conflicts comes from the fact that Israel controls millions of Palestinians who lack basic rights. And because he doesn't see the Israel's conflicts through that prism, he generally tends to see, he's always going back for decades and decades, seen the Palestinians as essentially pawns of some other external force. During the 1980s, he literally described it as the Soviet Union. And then he talked about Iraq under Saddam Hussein or other Arab governments. Now he focuses a lot on Iran. you're also seeing that Israelis are now moving to talking more about Turkey as the real threat. And so that inclines Netanyahu, and not just Netanyahu, many other Israeli politicians as well, to essentially see the answer for Israel's security in challenging militarily these external threats, with the belief that the Palestinian problem can be managed and dealt with because it's not actually the core of the problem itself. And so I think given that framework, I don't think it's likely that Netanyahu, I think, would ever be able to actually resolve these because I think his diagnosis is incorrect. I actually think it is the Palestinian question which is the source of Israel's insecurity. And until Israel actually reckons with the fact that it's imposing a system of violent oppression on millions of Palestinians who are going to resist their oppression in some way or another, that actually there's not a chance of having anything like peace.
0: Your latest book, Being Jewish After the Destruction of Gaza, it was a New York Times bestseller. It won a PEN America Award, and it made me openly cry on the New York City subway, which is a type of award, I guess. And in it, you say that a one-state solution has to be the answer because there's just no place in the world today for an ethno-state. So also as a student of American history, how did we get to a point where we're supporting an ethno-state?
1: Well, there are ethnostates in the world, and there are other places where political leaders would like to turn these countries into an ethnostate. I mean, to me, an ethnostate is a state which essentially says, although there are diversity of religions, races, ethnicities here, that this country is actually the property of one particular tribe, and everybody else is a kind of a guest at best. Right? They're not full owners of the country. And so I think you see this is the way that Israel functions. Israel is a Jewish state. And so even those minority of Palestinians who have citizenship are not full owners of the state because it has a special obligation to its Jewish citizens. I think if you look at what Narendra Modi is trying to do in India to move India from being a Hindu state, in which Muslims are essentially second-class citizens, you see something similar, or what you see in what you saw with in parts of Europe, and what you see with the Republican Party. Parts of the Republican Party want to move America essentially to be a white Christian state. I don't think J.D. Vance is not saying that every person within our country's borders will be white and Christian, but he certainly wants to maintain a large white Christian, as large a white diff Christian demographic majority as possible through immigration policies in particular, just as Israel does. And he also wants to make it clear that what he calls heritage Americans, right, have a different status from other Americans, a kind of a two-tiered system that ultimately you would build into law. I mean, just look at the way in which the Republican Party tries to make it harder for black people to vote, right, as one example of this. And so to me, there is a kind of a global struggle that you see playing out in a lot of places between these two principles, between the idea that everyone who lives within a given territory should be equal under the law, and the idea that states are properties of one tribe. And I think that what has happened with Israel is that Israel has, in some ways, become a kind of a model for people in the Republican Party in the United States and for many on the European right, and even in places far afield like India and Brazil, of what a technologically sophisticated, economically dynamic, militarily strong ethnostate looks like. There's an irony here because some of those greatest admirers of the Israeli ethnostate want to create ethnostates in their own countries, in Europe, for instance, in which the position of Jews in those countries would therefore be subordinated. Because the irony of saying that every country is dominated by one tribe is essentially that you say when Jews are in their country, meaning Israel, they should be dominant. But when they're in our country, meaning white Christian France, Germany, Hungary, the United States, then they actually are guests. And that's, I think, the dynamic of the politics you've seen on the right in the US and Europe in recent years.
0: Thank you so much. Thanks for being here with me. It means a lot to be able to share what you're teaching. Thanks.
1: It's really my pleasure.
0: That was Peter Beinart, the author of the Substack, The Beinart Notebook. He's also the editor at large of Jewish Currents, a contributor to the opinion page at the New York Times, a non-resident fellow at the Foundation for Middle East Peace, thinker, writer, speaker. He's also a professor at the Craig Newmark School of Journalism at the City University of New York, my alma mater. If you want to hear more from my conversation with Peter, our full interview is available at backgroundbriefing.org. This was Analeia for Background Briefing.
2: And this has been Background Briefing. I'm Ian Masters, and I'd like to thank producers Graham Fitzgibbon, Analeia, Asher Price, and Luke Susswood. 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Bye for now.

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0: This is the Tom Hartman Program.
1: A lot to talk about today. Cash Patel making a fool of himself before the Senate. You know, I watched a little bit of it. What's so distressing is the absolute lack of respect, of decorum. These MAGA guys, they're like schoolyard bullies, and they just revel in it. And now Trump is doing this all around the world, and it's making America, it's humiliating us. Watching that, what provoked that was my reflections on my father, who, you know, was a very respectful and thoughtful guy, you know, even for people who disagreed with him politically, like me and my brother eventually. My brother was a Republican campaign consultant for a while and then became a progressive. But anyhow, my dad fought fascism and then gave me Franz Kafka. I'm going to tell you all about that in just a bit. But to open, I was actually astonished, I mean shocked, by this story that I read in the media this week. The initial story I saw was over on Raw Story. The headline, "Alarm as Trump's secretive court claims its first victim. It defies logic." And what it is that we have this brand new court. It didn't exist before. It was authorized by Congress in the 90s after the Tim McVeigh bombing of Oklahoma City. And this, it's called the Alien Terrorist Removal Court. And that court, this week, or last week actually, Friday, deported a 47-year-old woman, a lawful permanent resident of the United States, green card holder. Her name was Nazira Hajizadeh. She lived in Fort Worth. Deported her to Afghanistan. Now, what's astonishing about this is that in this trial, she was never able to see the evidence against her. Her lawyer was not allowed to see the evidence against her. Her lawyer was not allowed to discuss the evidence against her with her. And Todd Blanche called the whole thing a win for national security and the rule of law. This so reminded me of a book that my dad gave me when I was 12 years old. It was by Franz Kafka. It was written in 1919, as I recall. And it was called The Trial. And in this short novel, a fellow by the name of Joseph K., he's a bank clerk, and he's woken up in his bed one morning by two armed men who have come to arrest him. And he's dragged off to a jail. He is told that he cannot know what the charges against him are because they're secret. His lawyer does not know what the charges against him are. He never actually physically confronts the judge. And he's told basically that the fact that he was arrested is sufficient proof of his guilt. And in the very end, two guys in frock coats come in and drag him out.

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3: I'm Bert Cohen, and with your help, we are keeping democracy alive. Stay tuned for a special edition with Ro Khanna. Ro Khanna may not currently be on the shortlist for a 2028 possible presidential candidate.

0: Canada say, but do not count him out. People steeped in the activist progressive wing of the Democratic Party certainly know who our guest on today's Keeping Democracy is. Ro Khanna represents California's 17th congressional district and is serving his fifth term. He was chair of Bernie Sanders' 2020 presidential campaign, which says a lot. Representative Khanna authored the Epstein Files Transparency Act, which forced the release of millions of documents to hold the Epstein class accountable. He's been outspoken in condemning the genocide in Gaza, voted against the $17 billion of aid to Israel in defiance of the Biden administration during the Gaza War, and he has led the effort in Congress to recognize Palestinian statehood. He's been a leading voice in calling for the prosecution of ICE agents that murdered Alex Preddy and Renee Good. He introduced a 10-point plan in Congress to end ICE's abuse that includes repealing the multi-year $75 billion funding and tearing down the agency. Ro Khanna, thank you so much for being with us on Keeping Democracy Alive. I'll start with the most difficult and painful question first to get it out of the way. Can an American of Asian background win the presidency? Is the country ready?
1: Bert, that was the most comprehensive introduction I've heard. You know, Frederick Douglass in 1869, after being enslaved for 20 years, ended up defending the right of Chinese immigration. And Douglass said that in the free air of America, if the Chinese came to the United States, their best traditions would thrive and the things not compatible would fall by the wayside. And we would become a composite nation, a nation of all nations, a nation of people from all different backgrounds and faiths, in allegiance to the Constitution and Declaration of Independence, with a commitment to the freedom and equality and dignity of every person. I believe post-Trump, we have a moment to fulfill Douglass's prophecy. Uh-huh. We have had three old white presidents in a row. I believe that the country is certainly capable of saying that we need to have a different look, a different perspective. But I fundamentally think the key issues are going to be the economic issues and questions of economic inequality.
0: You are on the progressive side of the ledger. Please tell us about your constituency in the congressional district that keeps electing you.
1: Well, they are engineers and teachers and nurses, and they don't mind that I stand up to the tech billionaires. I have more billionaires in my district than anyone in the world. And yet I have called for a 5% tax on billionaire wealth. You know, if you had a 5% tax on the billionaires, you could raise $4 billion. You could pay for Medicare up to 50. You could pay teachers a starting salary of $60,000 and hire them in schools where there's a shortage of teachers. You could have dental, vision, and hearing. This is 989 billionaires in America putting 5%. And I called for that, and the billionaires put up someone against me. They spent $1 million, and I won. And so I feel that it's a constituency where is all the wealth of the future. But I have a vision, having grown up in Pennsylvania, that I want this economy working for the people I grew up in. And I know and can make sure that the economy of the future is working for working class and middle class Americans in every community.
0: There was a recent call to expand the Supreme Court from 9 to 13. There's nothing in the Constitution that says it's 9. Talk about that, please.
1: Abraham Lincoln expanded the court to 10. FDR said that he would expand the court if the court did not uphold his New Deal. Both are two of our greatest presidents, and they both succeeded in moving the constitutional understanding of this country. Lincoln, of course, in finally getting an abolishment of slavery, and citizenship, and FDR in the New Deal. So there's nothing in the Constitution that says that the court has to be 9. We should expand it to 13, that there are 13 circuits in America. We should have term limits on these justices. But most importantly, Democrats should have the courage to run against the modern-day Dred Scott court, the court that has stripped Black Americans of political rights with the Calais decision, that has stripped women of reproductive rights with the Dobbs decision, that has stripped immigrants of rights and that has given free rein to money in politics.
0: We don't have a lot of time, so I'll just zip through these questions. What are your concerns and hopes for artificial intelligence? How should this issue be approached?
1: We need to put workers and families over AI. First of all, data centers should be banned in residential communities and farmland, and communities should have the right to say no to data centers. Second, we need to tax the usage of AI and the usage of robots. Right now, you have a tax code that is incentivizing automation and workers losing their jobs. Third, we should make it illegal for employers to use employees' own data to train an AI to replace them. And we should make sure workers and employees have bargaining rights so that they benefit from any productivity gains and that the AI technology isn't used to displace them. And then we need a federal jobs initiative. I call it Work for America, to hire young people to rebuild communities and rebuild this country so that if entry-level jobs are facing pressure, that they have the opportunity to do meaningful work in civic service in rebuilding this country. So I believe that we need to take measures to make sure that the AI revolution isn't just working for the tech billionaires, it's working for all of us. Now, I'm not a Luddite. Obviously, AI can help in finding cures for rare diseases by synthesizing data. People can use AI, as sometimes they do, to figure out home repairs and get suggestions from Grok or ChatGPT. But we need to make sure that the AI revolution is working for all of us and not just a few of these tech billionaires.
0: Of course, economics are, you know, pocketbook issues drive people to vote. Costs in the grocery store these days are pretty high. What can the federal government realistically do with regard to costs in the grocery store?
1: Stop the war? That would immediately bring the costs down. I led the effort to stop this war in Iran with Thomas Massie. That is what has escalated the cost of gas. It's escalated the cost of food because fertilizer costs have gone up. Transportation costs have gone up. It is the single biggest thing we can do to bring relief for people. But then we should also make sure that we're going after big food processing companies. There are four basic meatpacking companies in this country, and they have monopolistic power. We should be tackling them so that prices are coming down. We should be going after the food processing companies to bring prices down. And we should be having ability to have local food production with USDA certification for local butchers, local ranchers, so that there's more competition. People can get food in their local communities. We should be tackling some of the food deserts that exist and supporting local communities to have funding to have food co-ops in their communities. Those are some of the help everyday cost of living.
0: Bert Cohen here. You're listening to Keeping Democracy Alive. Our guest today is Congressman and possible presidential candidate Ro Khanna. What can the federal government do about the housing crisis?
1: First, I believe you should have a home by 35 policy. How does this work? Wow. If you work 7 years, then we should give you the same deal we give our veterans. Zero down payment and low interest loans. So you're a young person listening to this. You work 7 years. Federal government will give you the same deal that we give our veterans. You get to buy a first home, no down payment, and low interest loans. That used to be the American dream when I was growing up in Bucks County, Pennsylvania. People thought by their 30s they'd be able to get into a starter home. Right. We need to make that possible. We need to stop Wall Street from buying up these single family homes. We need to make sure that we are investing in affordable public housing, social housing in communities. We need to make sure we're capping the rent because rent shouldn't be going up higher than inflation. And we need to unleash more building of homes, but not just the luxury homes, affordable homes.
0: Climate change, of course, is a big issue for those of us who care about such things, which is like everybody. What can the federal government realistically do for climate change?
1: We should declare a federal emergency, climate emergency, on day one. If Trump can declare a border emergency, we can declare a climate emergency. I led the environment subcommittee in Congress that hauled the big oil CEOs in front of my committee. First time in history. It was like the big tobacco hearings. And we showed that those oil companies knew that burning fossil fuels causes climate change, and they lied about it in the 1970s and the 1980s. Had they been honest about it, we could have started diversifying our economy back then and avoided it. So now what do we need to do? We need to ban fossil fuel subsidies. We still are subsidizing fossil fuels, declare a climate emergency, have a massive investment in solar, wind, geothermal, and renewable energy, including battery storage, have a massive investment in public transportation, because transportation is such a big part of our energy emissions. We need to do things that we didn't do under the Biden administration, like the Clean Electricity Plan, which is making sure that utilities are charged for emissions and are incentivized to have renewable energy. And we need to have the construction of homes near transit. So we need a comprehensive vision for climate.
0: Conventional wisdom is that people don't vote on foreign policy. You've come out strong for the rights of Palestinians. Do people vote based on foreign policy, do you think? Is that common conventional wisdom wrong?
1: Yes, they voted on foreign policy when they wanted to end the Vietnam War. They voted on foreign policy in a lot of primaries when people were working against apartheid. They voted on foreign policy when Barack Obama beat Hillary Clinton against the war in Iraq.
0: Uh-huh.
1: They voted on foreign policy with Trump when he said no more wars. But Trump has betrayed that promise. We need to be the party that is against these wars. We need to be the party that is clear on Gaza, that it was a genocide, that we're not going to provide aid to Israel, that we're not going to provide military weapons that are used to kill civilians, that we're going to be focused on free childcare here at home, Medicare for all here at home, rebuilding our industrial base here at home.
0: American universities used to be the envy of the world, not so much anymore. What can be done about that, Congressman McConnell?
1: I've had the privilege of having an incredible education at the University of Chicago and at Yale, two of the finest institutions of higher education. I had to take out a lot of loans to finish my education, but I believe American universities should be celebrated. We need to be restoring the funding for science and technology and scholarship in the arts and in the humanities. I mean, these are places that contribute to human thought and to the advancement of civilization. But we also at the same time need to be supporting trade schools and community college and pathways to economic success for people who may not want a four-year degree. Part of the backlash against universities has taken place because we have not done enough for those who do not go to universities. And you know, we shouldn't be putting those who go to universities against those who don't, but have a comprehensive educational policy in this country.
0: And perhaps that involves trades as well. That's a good way for young people to look for work and to find some good jobs. What can be done to boost the trades?
1: Well, I've said let's have 1,000 new trade schools and work with our unions to do that. With the Perkins bill, currently we have $1.7 billion for the trades and technical education. Triple that, put it at $5 billion. You could have 1,000 new trade schools working with our unions into good paying jobs. One of the other things with the university that's a challenge is a cultural question. You know, I grew up in Bucks County, Pennsylvania. I was born in 1976, our bicentenary. And I grew up with my mom on the kitchen table with note cards telling me that I had to learn every big word in the English language to succeed. And my parents told me, you know, go to Philadelphia, go to the City Hall, go to the Constitutional Convention Center, learn about American history. I grew up with a reverence for America, a reverence for a Constitution, a reverence for history, a belief in the possibility of doing anything. Today, you have an Indian American of Hindu faith representing the financially most consequential district of the world. A third of the nation's wealth is in my district. But I believe in the American story, and I believe universities and the critics should point out places where we've fallen short of being a more perfect union. Of course, our challenge with 250 years of slavery and 100 years of Jim Crow, and the challenges we face today with giving immigrants dignity and rights. But it should be done in a sense of hope and possibility and understanding for the extraordinary nation we are. That's why I have called for a view of economic patriotism. Uh-huh. And so my view is that some of the universities, yes, we want their criticism of a country, because critics only make us stronger. But it has to be balanced with understanding and appreciation of all that makes this country unique.
0: You mentioned just now economic patriotism. What does that mean? And do you think that can help you win in heartland states should you run for the presidency?
1: Economic patriotism to me is a national mission to build the economy of the future in every community for every American, instead of just having it work for the few billionaires in my district. It means that we care about American community. We care about American workers. For too long, for the last 50 years, you saw capital leave. You saw the only thing that people cared about was efficiency. And the only thing they cared about was return to shareholders. In the process, mm-hmm. places like North Country in New Hampshire, like Berlin and Colebrook, were hollowed out. Yes. Johnstown, Pennsylvania was hollowed out. Farrell, Pennsylvania was hollowed out. And we didn't understand people's connection to place. We didn't understand that community mattered, that workers mattered. Economic patriotism is a call for the biggest mission, economic mission this country has seen in generations, a Marshall Plan for America to renew this country's economic possibility in every community.
0: The Democratic Party has been kind of floating without an identity for quite some time. What are your thoughts about the identity of the Democratic Party and how that is affecting us? And your thoughts on, along those lines on the pushback from what I call the corporate Clintonite Democrats? What about the identity of the Democratic Party?
1: I'm from the economic patriotism wing of the party, the New Deal uh-huh. wing of the party. Uh-huh. You know, the New Deal. I call it calling for America's next New Deal. Franklin Delano Roosevelt's New Deal, but for our times, which includes the Black South, because he, as you know, excluded the Black South, building on FDR, uh-huh. building on Philip Randolph and MLK's freedom budget, a economic mission for full employment and good jobs and health care and housing. That's what the Democratic Party stands for. I view the last 50 years as a detour from that mission.
0: Uh-huh. What about, we've touched a little bit on the health care crisis. What do you, is Medicare for all going to be health care for all? What do you think popular and the correct answer is on health care?
1: It's Medicare for all. It's free health care for every American now. We have the richest country in the world. How can you have $20 trillion in my district and not have health care for every American? How can you have 989 billionaires worth the amount they are and a trillionaire, and we still can't get health care for every American? It makes no sense. Medicare for all would save $1 trillion. You would get rid of the excessive costs that are with private insurance companies, that are with the hospital fees and drug manufacturers. It would dramatically lower costs in this country. And I fundamentally believe it is time.
0: What about the role of morals in voters' decisions, do you think, left and right?
1: People want decency. They want kindness. They want a sense of principle again in this country. But they want a public morality, a sense that you're going into politics to contribute to the nation, a sense that you're bound by our Constitution and our values, a sense that you're in it to improve the lives of your fellow citizens. And I do think you're going to see a reaction to Trump, much like you saw a reaction to Nixon, where decency and principle is going to matter. But it's not going to be enough, because the country also is justifiably angry at the economic system that has enriched the few at their own expense. There's a sense of frustration at the slipping away of the American dream. And in my view, the next generation of politicians, the next president, has to do more than just explain why things are wrong, has to do more than just explain that we had bad trade deals and we've got a corrupt political system and that we have a special interest taking too much money. They need to offer a vision of the future in how working and middle-class families are going to have a home and a good job, and communities are going to have economic success in that future. So I am hopeful that we are going to see the pendulum swing back to a politics of decency and a politics of aspiration of moving forward for this country.
0: Aspiration, that's what President Lincoln sure knew about. Without his work there, we would be missing that aspirational level of American politics. What about, talk about aspiration, people who come here to make their lives better. And there's been a real crackdown, real nastiness toward immigration that led to the unfortunate deaths of Alex Pretty and Renee Good by the ICE agents overly cracking down. What can be done about immigration, and how much of a problem is it? And where is the problem with immigration?
1: Well, we need to abolish ICE, which is a rogue agency going after Americans and going after people without any due process. We need to have an immigration enforcement office like the INS that's under the Justice Department. And people have a common sense view on this. They want folks who are here playing by the rules, paying taxes, to have a path to citizenship. They want those who are criminals to face deportation, though after due process. And they don't want ICE agents to be rogue in their own communities. And I believe that a common sense perspective can prevail. As a son of immigrants, I fundamentally believe that. I grew up, as I said, in a 99% white community in Bucks County, Pennsylvania. And I had teachers who believed in me and Little League coaches who believed in me. And the Bucks County Courier Times published my op-eds when I was 14 saying, read this 14-year-old's lips, George, about the first Gulf War with Bush Sr. was president. I thought the president would read my op-ed. Now I write and the president still doesn't read my op-ed. But the point is, you asked me, why do I think an Asian American could become president? Because Bucks County, Pennsylvania told me anything was possible in this country. I was treated with fairness and never told to curtail my dreams. And I fundamentally grew up as someone who was a son of immigrants who was embraced by the community. I fundamentally believe this is a decent country. It's a kind country. It's a country that's open to immigration, but we need to do it in a way that has common sense. And of course, a nation needs secure borders as well.
0: Well, I know you only have 25 minutes. We've come up against the deadline here. If people want to follow what you're up to, where can they go on the internet?
1: They can just Google me. They can put me in ChatGPT. They can follow me on X as at Brokana. They can follow me on Facebook. There's so many of these social media platforms now. I don't even remember all of them. Threads, TikTok. There's too much of a saturation of information. You know, Maya Angelou once said that we need less information and more thinking. Sometimes I think we need more people to pause and think than just the bombardment of information. But there's a plethora of information about me out there.
0: One last question. The role of the DNC in putting its thumb on the scales in 2016 and other races, has the DNC learned its lesson, do you think?
1: Yes. Ken Martin has said that the DNC is going to stay out of it, and I believe that. He's trying to get super PACs out of it, the race, and I am totally supportive of him doing that. Super delegates don't have a role. You know, I co-chaired Bernie's campaign in 2020, and I saw that how difficult it was. But we now have a progressive movement and a progressive moment. We need a change, not just because the progressives can win, but I fundamentally think this country is at a breaking point. You can't have a third of the nation's wealth in my district when people don't have a house and a job and health care. You cannot have the kind of wealth concentration we have seen with so many communities and people feeling that they're falling behind, that they can't make it. I don't think it has to be that way. I believe that the economy of the future can work for the people I grew up with, for every American, that we can have modern economic dignity and success everywhere. And if we do that, I believe this moment for America will be arguably our finest, where we reset economically, where we provide economic hope and dignity to people who have been left out over the last 30, 40 years. And in so doing, start to build what Douglas talked about, a composite nation, the first cohesive multiracial democracy in the history of the world. My experience, my life tells me that that is America's destiny, that we're going to show that to the world. And we need to fix the economic inequality to get there.
0: I sense optimism on your part, and I think people are looking for optimism and hope for the future. Ro Khanna, thank you so much. I know you have very limited time. Thank you so much for being with us on Keeping Democracy Alive. And we'll keep in touch as the years go on. Thank you.
1: I appreciate you. I appreciate so much your leadership. It was really an honor to do this, and I'm grateful for your having me on. I know you've had on many of our great leaders, so I appreciate it.
0: Thank you.

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Subscribe. It's all free. And if you find the information valuable, your friends probably do too. Ask them to also subscribe. It's on Apple, Spotify, Substack, Progressive Radio Network, Stitcher, iHeartRadio, and of course, the website, keepingdemocracyalive.com. Thanks very much.

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0: This week on Making Contact, is Southeast Louisiana doomed? Is the historic city of New Orleans destined to be reclaimed by the Gulf of Mexico?
1: Ultimately, the main message of the study is New Orleans is not forever, and we have to plan for our future, and we have to start planning now.
2: Unfortunately, risky property is cheaper property. So if people aren't given the resources to relocate safer, they could end up either just as vulnerable or more vulnerable than before.

0: And it's the social system that really needs attention as much as the science system, because science will be ignored until it's too late.
1: People privately understand and discuss the precarity of our lives. Our power goes out all the time. We boil our water every other week. We see the erosion of our infrastructure and our government services, and we see the state of the city. And in private conversations, it's a daily part of our communications. But in public conversations, it's extraordinarily rare. And I think it's very important that we come to terms in a very public way to talk about what comes next and provide a vision for the collective in the future.
2: That was Jesse Keenan, an expert in climate adaptation at Tulane University and one of five co-authors of the Nature Sustainability Journal study we will be discussing today. He told the London Guardian newspaper, quote, "Even if you stop climate change today, New Orleans' days are still numbered. It will be surrounded by open water, and you can't keep an island situated below sea level afloat. There's no amount of money that can do that," end quote. I'm Angela Johnson, and this is Making Contact, a public affairs show bringing you grassroots voices and critical context to help you understand the world and the people who are struggling to make it a better place. New Orleans will be surrounded by water, very possibly by the end of this century. That's according to a May 2026 study authored by a multidisciplinary team of scientists from four universities, including Tulane and Yale. Their consensus forecasts a perfect storm of wetlands loss, sea level rise, and short-sighted solutions that have created a foreboding future for the region. Southeastern Louisiana faces severe relative sea level rise, which the study says will inevitably move the state's shoreline as far as 30 miles north of New Orleans. The pressing questions are, how can residents and policymakers prepare their communities before the land is submerged? How can they ensure equitable relocation planning in a region where those who are most vulnerable to rising sea levels often have the fewest resources for adaptation? Torbjorn Tornquist is a geology professor at Tulane University's Department of Earth and Environmental Sciences. He is one of the authors of a paper titled "Climate-Driven Depopulation and Adaptation Realities in America's Coastal Ground Zero." The paper was published May 2026 in the journal Nature Sustainability, and it quickly made it into local news headlines. Dr. Tornquist, thank you for speaking with us.
3: Hey, how are you?
2: So how do you see that Southeast Louisiana and New Orleans came to be so endangered as far as the sea level rise and the sedimentation situation?
3: Well, we've known for a while that this region is extremely vulnerable. We now know, and this is pretty widely understood, that there's almost no region in the world that sees a higher rate of sea level rise than coastal Louisiana. And the reason for that is that not only sea level is rising increasingly rapidly as it does in most of the world, but the land here is also sinking. That's a common thing in big deltas, and the Mississippi Delta is suffering from that problem quite a lot. And as a result, we see rates of sea level rise here that are easily three times higher than the global average.
2: What is the geological reality as far as New Orleans' fate?
3: The geological reality is actually quite simple. And that's the starting point of that study that we just published. We started off looking at a time period, a relatively warm time period in geologic history before the last ice age. So this is about 125,000 years ago. And during that time, the global temperature was about as warm as it is right now. And so what we looked at is, where was the shoreline in this region during that time? And that shoreline was about 30 miles north of New Orleans. So the conclusion is that with that amount of warming, that will eventually lead to a melting off parts of Antarctica and Greenland, because those are the biggest drivers of global sea level change. So we are on track for that to happen again, and the shoreline eventually to move to a similar location. It's about 30 miles north of New Orleans. The big danger is that we are going to see even more warming than we saw during that last warm period. And yeah, then all bets are off. Then we might look at even worse outcomes.
2: What are the chances that New Orleans will be surrounded by open water by the end of the century?
3: Yeah. A couple of years ago, we did a study that looked specifically at the coastal wetlands that surround the New Orleans area. And we were able for the first time to make a projection of how long into the future these wetlands will be able to keep up with rising sea level, because there is a limit to, you know, how much sea level rise they can withstand. The wetlands, they have to build up vertically to keep up with rising sea level. And in most cases, they are unable to do that. And based on that, we estimate that roughly around 2070, that 3/4 of the remaining coastal wetlands we have right now in Louisiana will be gone or in the process of being gone. And the implication of that is that our surroundings here in New Orleans are going to turn into open water. It's going to be shallow, right? It's not like the deep ocean, but it's open water. And that, of course, will create a very vulnerable situation.
4: I didn't become governor to watch South Louisiana wash away.
2: That was former Louisiana Governor John Bel Edwards, who initiated two major resedimentation projects during his term. Dr. Tornquist explained the consequences of the project's cancellation.
3: The river diversions, which were intended to bring sediment back into the coastal wetlands, had basically already started. The first project broke ground about 3 years ago, and then a year ago was canceled by a new governor. And that is a massive setback for our coast, because that was our best prospect to rebuild land in at least a portion of the coast. And by taking that off the table, we've made things a lot worse. I don't think anyone would say these river diversions, they would solve everything. That certainly not, but they would probably have given us more time to prepare for, yeah, that eventual inescapable reality that we have to start looking landward for our retreat. And of course, having more time means that you can do more sophisticated planning, which is really critical to give everyone an opportunity to do that in the best possible way. And of course, if we don't plan, well, then the market will take over and basically dictate what's going to happen. And I think we all know what that could look like. One of the most important reasons that we have to start planning early is to avoid that kind of outcome.
2: Asked to speculate about the long-term future of the city, Dr. Tornquist compared New Orleans to another city facing extreme climate change vulnerability.
3: Well, I think at some point, and that may happen already towards the end of this century, I think New Orleans is going to start looking more and more like Venice, where Venice currently has a population that is about 1/3 of what it once was. And we're heading that direction too. But we can still prevent even worse outcomes. It's long overdue and it needs to happen, but it's still very much worth doing, because even though it may not save New Orleans in the long run, we do want to save a city like Baton Rouge, which is further inland here and which is now far from the coast. But Baton Rouge will become a coastal city at some point. We don't want the shoreline to move even farther north than that.
2: We'll be right back.
5: 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That's also where you can find hundreds of archival episodes exploring decades of activism and global struggles for social justice. Okay, now back to the show.
2: Welcome back. I'm Angela Johnson. This is Making Contact. Brianna Castro is an assistant professor of urban sustainability at Yale University. She is one of Dr. Tornquist's co-authors on the Nature Sustainability Study. Her research in climate social science focuses on climate-related migration. Dr. Castro, thanks for speaking with us today.
6: Thank you for having me. Happy to be here.
2: What are the salient points that you really wanted people to take away from the report?
6: Great. One is that a lot of studies on shoreline change and sea level rise are making models. So they're predicting what they think will happen based on models of how climate change works. And this one, rather than projections based on models, it's based on actual physical things in the world. And so we know with more certainty that this is what we can predict. And we know that we have until the end of the century or so before the shoreline moves that far. Now, that's an opportunity. So it's a long amount of time for policymakers and planners to be forward thinking and consider the footprint of New Orleans and how this area wants to develop.
2: What has the reaction to the study been like in the scientific community?
6: At its core, the paper isn't that controversial. The IPCC and other climate scientists have long said that the shoreline would move inland in this part of the world. New Orleans, we all know, is really vulnerable to sea level rise. But what was different about the paper is that we were able to look at literally the Earth and see where the shoreline was in the last interglacial period. So the last time temperatures were in the range that we know they will be now as the climate is changing. So that's not that controversial among climate scientists or climate social scientists. And it was received really well. You know, it's interesting, but I wouldn't say shocking.
2: We asked Dr. Castro about what her paper means for residents of the region and about how policymakers are beginning to think about the issue.
6: I am a sociologist by training, and I do a lot of work on climate change and migration more generally. And so I looked at in the paper how people are moving already, and we can see that New Orleans and coastal Louisiana is losing population every year and has been doing so for some time. And that tells us something important, which is that people are already moving. Now, we don't necessarily know from census data where they go, but we know they're leaving this area. And I think that's a signal that, you know, if people are already moving, then they're likely to continue to do so over time, given the economy, the social factors, the environmental factors in this region. So how can you support that movement that's already happening? And how can you think forward in your planning and adaptation to facilitate movement as the shoreline moves?
2: What would managed retreat look like for communities that would be most vulnerable to the sea level rise, flooding, and deterioration of wetlands? What does that managed retreat look like for them?
6: Resettlement and relocation, what some call managed retreat, is always fraught and complicated. So I would say what we're talking about is incremental moves. And I also think we're talking about a little bit longer of a time scale, maybe than we're commonly talking about with managed retreat. So I would say we're thinking about intergenerational planning, right? Intergenerational moves. Where will my kids live, right? If we're talking about the end of the century, you don't need to relocate people from the homes they're in now. I think we're thinking about growth away from the moving shoreline over time, incrementally. So where that housing is going, where our kids will live. And it looks like moving further north if you're on the coastal Louisiana shore. Mother Nature is always in control, but we can do our best to work with her rather than ignore what's coming.
2: How do you think people can deal with the political disincentives to seriously address this issue?
6: That's the toughest thing to deal with. You know, it's not a great political platform to say we need to unbuild the city. Never would you want to say we need to retreat or relocate as a political platform. I would want to focus on a more future-looking planning process. And that's why this long time horizon is so beneficial, because we're talking about growth towards higher ground in conversation with community for residents of southeastern Louisiana. When you think about the fact that home insurers are reducing coverage, leaving the region, businesses are concerned about the impacts of climate change in this region, you can improve some of those things theoretically by strategically and intentionally planning for the future. So if we think about it more as in what direction are we growing as opposed to what are we relocating or what are we unbuilding, I would hope that would be more politically palatable over time. But it's a tough sell.
2: Pointe-Shin Native American tribe member Teresa Dardar witnessed the devastation Hurricane Ida unleashed on her village in 2021. She explained to PBS why her community is determined to stay in South Louisiana.
7: Everybody that's here, even though they lost their homes, they still want to come home. I think they feel an attachment to the land because this is where our ancestors were. Our cemeteries and our mounds are all down the bayou. We're all connected to that. This is home. And where would you have us go? We're getting close to be the elders of the community. Once we're gone, you know, I want the tribe to still be going on. I don't want all our work to be in vain. We need it to continue.
2: Abby Hotard is an assistant professor at the University of South Alabama's School of Marine and Environmental Sciences. She specializes in human climate adaptation. I asked her about her own reaction to the paper and what she thought of the focus on the idea that people might need to move away from the region.
8: So I'm from the greater New Orleans area. I was a kid of Katrina. And the first time I heard someone talk about retreat or the residents of Southeast Louisiana just need to get out was after Katrina. There were the talks, the conversations around, should we even rebuild New Orleans? And that infuriated me. So I am familiar with the study you're talking about. I am familiar with these predictions, these existential threats, these maps that show the entire southeastern part of the boot as blue because it's going to be underwater. But relocation, manage retreat, it's too big of a concept, it's too little of a word for any one person to wrap their head around. That's why I think that it receives such a negative reaction from the residents on the ground, is because when are they supposed to leave? Who are they going to sell their home to? The majority of U.S. households have their house as their most valuable asset. So asking them, why haven't you left yet? Why aren't you reacting to these predictions? There's a lot to unpack there.
9: How do people tend to evaluate climate risks to their own homes? And what makes people decide that it's time to relocate or even that they should stay in spite of major risks?
8: The first time most people learn about their climate risk is actually when they get that letter from their mortgage company about their insurance requirements. And then they go shop for insurance. And then they realize they can't afford their flood insurance or wind insurance. Or the rates are hiked up after they've had a policy for a while to align with our new climate risks. So most of the time, people are feeling it through the pricing on their insurance. In my work, when I interview and survey people and ask them, are they concerned about the risk of hurricanes getting worse? The majority of respondents say no. And these are respondents from the greater Houston area, the greater New Orleans area. Hurricanes have become a fact of life, even as climate scientists specifically are attributing aspects of these hurricanes to climate change, that's not quite resonating. And that was like why the federal government developed the National Flood Insurance Program, is because they really wanted to start pricing that risk into people's ability to afford their homes. But again, it's not something that's like top of mind to someone who grows up exposed to living along the water. My research says the majority of folks living in the greater New Orleans area, Southeast Louisiana, when asked specifically if flooding were to get worse, what would you prefer to do? 62% say they would prefer to relocate. But when we ask them a follow-up of where would you go, more than half want to stay within the same city or town.
9: Are there policies that you see can help people better factor in the long-term consequences when making their own decisions about how to prepare for climate risks if they relocate?
8: Yeah, there's a lot of really interesting recommendations out there. A lot of them start, at least in the US, a lot of them start with insurance. If we start innovating upon insurance, how it's priced, how it's offered, tying it to those risks very explicitly, we start increasing funding proactively. Currently, it's structured primarily coming from the federal government, but perhaps states need to start looking into developing their own funds. There's another recommendation where the payout would actually be equivalent to a buyout. So if a certain metric was triggered, that policy would actually be a home buyout program, which you would then receive the support and funding to start a migration with your household.
9: That insurance policy is going to be pretty expensive, is it?
8: All of this is expensive. There are scholars that try to extrapolate what that would be for the rest of every similarly situated community, and it's on the scale of trillions. Federal government currently is structured in such a way where most of that money is tied to disasters. There is no Department of Climate Adaptation in the U.S., and asking state or local governments spend that much to then lose their tax base is even more illogical. I tend to try to push recommendations that center people's autonomy first. That's why I'm starting with insurance policies, starting with optional buyout programs. The idea that we should tell everyone to leave casts a shadow. It loses a lot of autonomy. You're also going to lose a lot of trust of the people living there. It's not something that'll be fixed overnight.
9: Can you tell me about the concept of climate adaptation equity and how that comes into play in this situation in Southeast Louisiana and New Orleans?
8: That's a great question. So climate adaptation equity, the idea that if we're going to start funding climate adaptation initiatives, then we need to consider that people are starting off with different levels of risk, exposure, and capacity to deal with it. A lot of that has been beyond their control. There's centuries of development that have put different communities, different people of different identities in more vulnerable places. If we're imagining a world where entire communities need to be moving inland, and if their community or if the greater good, our government, decides that we should facilitate that, that means we need to be providing resources that enable people relocating to then find comparable homes in safer locations. This means paying beyond what their home is worth at its fair market value as we understand it, because a home in a safer location will be more expensive. There is already a history of climate adaptation inequity in terms of how we decide where to build levees, where to build flood protection. And this is just baked into our policies, but the people that are on the outside of that levee have fewer resources to then respond to that change and then move inland to a safer location. So again, if we were going to try to create a better world in response to our new risks, we are going to have to invest a little more to bring people up to a fair starting place, to bring people up to a safe and thriving place to live.

0: We asked our guests to give their opinion on whether or not southeastern Louisiana and its jewel in the crown, New Orleans, could be saved long term.
1: I think what it means to really save southeastern Louisiana depends on what you consider saving southeastern Louisiana. So if we're talking about preserving communities and supporting thriving communities in southeastern Louisiana, then I think what it takes is incremental long-term planning that is moving development inland before sea levels rise to where people live now in cities like New Orleans and in the parishes around New Orleans. If when you say save Southeast Louisiana, you mean prevent sea level rising, I mean, that's going to require a change. Even if we changed our carbon emissions globally today, it wouldn't be enough. But the sediment diversion of the river that was a proposal that was eliminated would slow it down. Would slow it down over time by increasing sediment along the shoreline. So that would at least buy more time, which is one version of preserving shoreline.
2: I'm Robert Eugene Turner. I'm at LSU's Department of Oceanography and Coastal Sciences. It's easy to predict the future, but you could often be wrong. I think there are a lot of things that go on the question of whether New Orleans is doomed or not. You know, of the 10 largest deltas in the world, it's only one of two that's on the inside of the delta. So it is in a vulnerable position, and it's protected by levees, which have failed. So there could be other failures that we don't anticipate. And of course, the more sea level rises, the stronger the levees have to be. And they are sinking a little bit every year as well because of their weight sitting on a peat surface. It's anchored in the initial 20 meters or so, but the ground is sinking a little bit anyhow. So each year, the protection that the levee gives to the city is dwindling a little bit. But it's not going terribly fast, and they do try to upgrade it, but it is a significant issue. My research tells me that these are science issues dwelling within a social fabric, and that's a very complicated system, and we don't have a political system that's doing that. You know, you have people pulling different ways with different control mechanisms, and it's the social system that really needs attention as much as the science system. Because science will be ignored until it's too late. There's no silver bullet.
3: People born in Louisiana stay in Louisiana. They come back to Louisiana. We're among the top five states in the country of people who come back. So this kind of squishy concept of just being attached to a physical place in the world is something that often gets lost in this conversation. Sometimes people are going to act what might be perceived as irrational, like staying in a home that's spending more often than someone else would tolerate. But they're staying there because their grandma lives down the street, because it's all they've ever known, because it feels comfortable. There is something sticky about Louisiana. I'm not, you know, there's plenty of folks who try to study it, but at the end of the day, it's what's held in someone's own heart, and their attachment to that place is something that is hard to quantify in these big models when we start showing how entire communities might be wiped off the map. We might show them that map, but that doesn't mean they're going to act on it.
0: That's it for today's show. Making Contact is broadcast from Pacifica Radio's KPFK studio in Los Angeles. I'm your host and producer, Angela Johnson. This show was also produced by Vanessa Kolb and Dan Pavlish. Ace Estwick is our executive producer and audio editor. 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Thank you for listening, and we'll see you next time on Making Contact.

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from the studios of KPFA in Berkeley, California. 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On today's show, Canadian Prime Minister Mark Carney claimed he's building a big business coalition to thwart Trump's tariff war. At a summit in Toronto this week, Carney rolled out the Defense, Security, and Resilience